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0: 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Pātaka Ora is hosting a free community dinner at Arai Taurumarai, 24 Shetland Street, on Monday the 18th of May at 6pm. 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The Dunedin Youth Orchestra presents its Semester 1 concert Mixtape at Knox Church on Saturday the 23rd of May at 3pm. The concert features a trombone concerto by Ben Walker, conducted by David Burchell. 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Gather at Otupoti Dragons HQ at 35 Magnet Street. See Otupoti Dragons Facebook page for updates. The alternative date in case of a weather postponement is the 7th of June. The next free public talk in the Visions for Dunedin Our Heritage Our Future series takes place in the Dunningham Suite on Level 4 of the Dunedin City Library on Wednesday the 27th of May at 5:30pm. The speaker is Alison Breeze. The title of her talk is The Visual Evidence, Discovery of Forgotten Architecture. A recently discovered photo of the 1989 demolition of the Underground Loos has unlocked the mystery of what lies beneath in the octagon. Hear from Dunedin's Lou Lady on this latest discovery and what it means for her research and how a single photo can solve a lot of mysteries. Dogs New Zealand and Waikawaiti Kennel Association invite you to join them for an exciting weekend of dogs, community and competition at Forrester Park Dunedin. From 30th of May to 1st of June, enjoy 3 days of top quality dog shows featuring a wide range of beautiful breeds and skilled handlers. 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

0: Yeah,
1: that's good.
0: Just talking to Vince about what his parents listen to. Bit of country.
1: Yeah, a bit of country.
0: Patsy Cline.
1: Lot of square dancing, a lot of rumba, cha cha cha.
0: Yeah.
1: You know, all those band dancing as well, country and western, the waltzing. Waltzers, I had a waltz.
0: Right.
1: She taught, mum and dad taught them, you know, and
0: they taught dance.
1: Oh, your partner.
0: Oh, yeah. Kind of like a country.
1: Yeah, coming up there, right up in the head, your hands up, do-si-do, your partner.
0: Yeah.
1: There
0: was a lot more dancing in those days, wasn't there?
1: That's right.
0: Saturday night dance at the Village Hall.
1: Yeah.
0: That's what it was all about. All right. We'll go a bit of John Butler Trio. That's what we'll do next. Yeah.

0: critically analyze.
1: There you go. What do you reckon? Do
0: not
1: you like that?
0: Bad, all right.
1: That was John Butler Trio.
0: Yeah, it's one of the first times I've heard him sing before. But
1: you know that song
0: bad.
1: We do at the Friday music groups? That,
0: yes.
1: Ba-da-ba-ba-da-ba-da, that one.
0: Oh, yeah.
1: Yeah, yeah, that's him as well.
0: Oh, no.
1: John Butler Trio, that's kind of recently. Cool. That's one of his big ones.
0: Oh, I like
1: that's recently
0: that,
1: gone into the playbook, what music we do on Fridays.
0: Oh, cool.
1: And proving to be very popular.
0: Oh, absolutely.
1: Just getting picks a lot.
0: Nice.
1: Well, I feel like by the end of the year we'll have like a greatest hits of all the most popular.
0: Yeah.
1: Maybe we'll perform
0: them and
1: get as many people playing on participating on that as possible. Banging things, you know, percussion.
0: Yeah.
1: You get your spoons out.
0: Yeah, I get the spoons.
1: I saw a clip. Somebody showed me a clip this morning, and it had the lady. One chap was playing the banjo, and then there was a lady playing the spoons. But the thing that caught my eye, she had these like flourishes of a hand going up. You know, I did a little, but then it was like up and up here and this kind of thing.
0: Amazing.
1: Looked like she'd been playing for quite a while, you know, and it was surreal. Because it's an art, isn't it?
0: It is.
1: Playing the spoons, it's a very traditional.
0: You can hear different sounds on an art.
1: Yeah. How long have you been playing the spoons?
0: Oh, 10 years.
1: Yeah. Did someone teach you? Or you just
0: an old pensioner told

0: taught me.
1: Right.
0: And I picked it up. So he said, yeah, you've got it.
1: Yeah.
0: And then from there on, I progressed, and and next minute I'm at a party and said, hey, I can play the spoons if you want.
1: Yeah.
0: And I said, right, go for it, man. It was a comfortable space, so, you know.
1: Yeah.
0: Busted out that, and everyone was hooting and hollering. And
1: bloody
0: so, yeah, it's quite a good little talent for people.
1: Yeah, and it's portable, yeah. Isn't it? Something you could get out.
0: Yeah, and it's old school too.
1: It
0: know,
1: is real old
0: goes
1: school.
0: Way back
1: so,
0: in
1: you,
0: the
1: so
0: day.
1: A pensioner taught you how to.
0: An old pensioner, he's in his 80s.
1: Yeah.
0: Yeah.
1: Old Kiwi bloke.
0: Passed it down, yeah, the Kiwi, did it on Kiwi.
1: Yeah.
0: Yeah.
1: Wow.
0: It's really good to share his talent.
1: That's it, yeah, that's it. You don't, you know, place to keep your ears open, literally and figuratively. You don't know who you might meet or what they can teach you.
0: That's right, mate.
1: We've got some, now what is this? Yeah. This is Portishead,
0: Portishead.
1: Away from Bristol.

0: There you go. That was Porter Swad all the way from Bristol.
1: I enjoyed it.
0: You like that? It's quite sort of that sort of trancey kind of 90s, early 2000s.
1: It's not too full on, is it? Not too full on.
0: No, it's not full on at all. No, that's right. It's quite mellow.
1: Nice and cool, yeah.
0: That was Wandering Star. Cool. So we've got a bunch of stuff coming up at Art Centre. We've got quite a few workshops coming up. End of this month, end of May, on the 21st. Marie, one of our artists, is leading a weaving workshop. So there'll be a sign-up sheet available for that in the usual place next to the blackboard. That's just a couple of hours, I think, or a morning or afternoon. On the 25th and 26th of May, we've got Anna Teofilo coming in, and she's doing... well, I'll read you the... I'll read you the blurb that I've got.
1: I'd like to go along to that
0: Well, you'll be able to sign up for it.
1: Yeah.
0: So it says Return to Paradise Workshop. Join New Zealand-born Samoan artist Anna Teofilo for a creative journey connecting with Polynesian culture heritage, cultural heritage, through the art of carving Polynesian motifs. In a hands-on workshop, you'll be guided through the meanings and stories behind traditional patterns while learning how to carve and design your own piece.
1: Yeah, it's very interesting.
0: No experience is needed. Just bring your positive vibes and an open mind. This is a space to slow down.
1: There you go.
0: Unplug from the busyness of life and reconnect with creativity, culture and community.
1: Yeah, well done,
0: By the end of the session, you'll leave with a deeper appreciation of Polynesian design and a handmade piece that reflects your own creative journey.
1: Yeah, sounds pretty good challenge.
0: Sounds fun, eh?
1: Good challenge and good fun. Apparently, she has a bit of leather and she carves a little bit.
0: Okay.
1: I think in that process, but who knows? I'm definitely going to put my name down for it.
0: Yeah, she'll have tools to carve the custom with the MDF and carve
1: not
0: patterns
1: really
0: into
1: interested
0: it.
1: In that one.
0: Yeah. Well, it reminds me a little bit of the work you do, Vince, on your rock painting.
1: Yes.
0: You were explaining to me the other day.
1: Yeah.
0: There's that rock you're working on at the moment.
1: Yes.
0: And the story behind it.
1: That's right.
0: And the different designs and where they all fit together and what they mean.
1: Cool,
0: which was pretty awesome, pretty fascinating, I thought.
1: You've always got to have a story to the picture. It, you know, it just, when you can produce it, it's even better. And you think, wow, now I've got it.
0: Yeah.
1: And
0: the story tells the meaning.
1: That's it,
0: Or it gives it meaning.
1: That's right, yeah.
0: We're telling our stories through art. And creativity.
1: Absolutely,
0: brilliant.
1: Cool.
0: Okay. Here we go. Here's another song.
1: Yeah.

0: There you go. That was more Porter's Head.
1: Yeah. Weird.
0: And it was still from Bristol.
1: Yeah, it's kind of a trancey song too, sort of a it's very it wasn't so fast and upbeat, it was quite a relaxer.
0: Tell me about what you were this exercise you were doing with the rap music.
1: I was just explaining to my good friend here, Silas, and what we used to do, we were just there's five of us, and we'd sit in a circle, nice hot day on the beach, and one of the guys goes, "Okay, well, I've called you over here, and what you got to do is one of you's got to start rapping. If you can't rap, you know, we're going to go right around each other." And if
0: what did he say? If you can't rap.
1: If you can't rap. You're not an adult.
0: Yeah.
1: So here I am, and I was second. So I made it to my little roof. It was all about a soldier. It's a G.I. Joe, and I've got to go. And as long as they were rapping a tune and rhyming a tune, rapping and just making up their own noises for, you know, or anything like that.
0: Yeah.
1: And you had to have it your own style, your own way. And if you didn't do that, you weren't an adult.
0: Right, didn't get lunch.
1: So, yeah. So,
0: and so what's the secret of being a good rapper, though? What's the key to it? What's to get the knack? To get the...
1: Well, absolutely. You've got to be, very educated in dictionaries of perhaps of...
0: You've got to have your words available.
1: And, yes, absolutely.
0: Ready to trip off your tongue.
1: Yep.
0: Yeah.
1: And for some lucky men or women, they do, it just rolls off them.
0: Yeah.
1: And so it sounds really good.
0: Yeah. So that brings me to my next question, which is like we were talking earlier about, and at Art Centre this morning about getting in the zone, getting in the flow, is my way of describing it. Like whatever you're doing creatively.

0: creatively, yes. It's like you kind of got to find a way to get into the, yeah. you know, dive into
1: yeah.
0: it.
1: Yeah, that's true.
0: And so, you know, there's different ways of doing that. For me, it's like reading a bit of poetry, listening yes. to some music, and then dashing off and yeah. going, all right, now I can write something because cool. something's been triggered.
1: Yeah.
0: You know okay. what I mean?
1: Yeah.
0: And I'm like, or I write something and go, oh, yeah, now I can, yeah. now I'm in the flow.
1: I see.
0: You know, it's like, it's, I'm warmed up. It's like, yeah, you know, going to the yeah. gym, do some oh, exercise, cool. you get warmed up.
1: Yeah, yeah.
0: And then you go off and yeah. do some stuff and you go, oh, yeah.
1: yeah.
0: And so what you was like for you, for instance?
1: For me, my artwork is, if I'm not in the flow, I tend to lose interest.
0: Yeah.
1: And if, well, even though you can persevere on, and, but it, well, if you persevere on and you're not flowing, you don't really get far. So, of course, you can always rub mistakes out on my rock art, but, you know, I'd rather be able to have a flow, and those days do come. And, for instance, I've got a... rock at the moment, I'm doing the gods of, the Māori gods of the earth and the skies and the heavens or whatever. And, it's a situation where, when you've got the flow, you could just, it's beautiful the way it just, you can, everything falls into place, which is what you really need. And there's not a, if I come up with a kind of a suggestion maybe of what to do, it would be your concentration has to be pretty bang on though.
0: Yep, right in and, the, you're right yeah, there, present in the zone,
1: yeah,
0: concentrating.
1: Yeah.
0: But also you've got to yeah. leave something open to let it through.
1: That's it, right.
0: You're channeling.
1: Yeah. Yeah,
0: you're holding it. The channel open.
1: Yeah, nice, yeah.
0: Yep.
1: Yep. So the yeah.
0: Bloody good.

0: There you go. That was The Clash with I Fought the Law.
1: With and the Law.
0: Yeah, yeah. Indeed.
1: Yeah.
0: And that's actually a cover version of the Bobby Fuller 5. So it came out in the 60s. I'm guessing 64 or 65.
1: Okay.
0: And the original's great, and I thoroughly recommend it too.
1: Yes, yeah.
0: But that was the Clash version. Okay, for all you punks out there, like Claire, she's an old punk.
1: Yeah, yeah.
0: And Lisa, she's a punk too.
1: Yeah,
0: Lisa.
1: Cool.
0: Lisa is a punk rocker.
1: Oh, nice.
0: That's a Ramones song, isn't it?
1: Cool.
0: You're listening to 105.4 FM or FM. Artway's the programme of Art Centre. Vince is joining me here. So we get the rap jingles patter going. Yeah, the DJ patter.
1: Yeah.
0: Yeah. You have to think of your MC Hammer before the end of the program.
1: Yeah.
0: And MC Spoons.
1: MC Spoons. Incorporated.
0: Inc. MC Spoons, Inc.
1: Yeah.
0: Yeah. Yeah. Sounds good.
1: Inc.
0: We've got it. Yeah.
1: It's
0: yeah, there you go.
1: A long way to the top.
0: If you want to
1: rock and roll.
0: What we got next?
1: You're introducing
0: the next song.
1: Yeah, the next song is a classic from Elvis. And it's an oldie but a goodie, and I won't spoil it. I'll just, you'll hear it as it comes on.
0: Alrighty.
1: Enjoy.

to death when she touched my hand. Oh, what a chill I got. Her lips are like a volcano and it's hot. I'm proud to say that she's my buttercup. I'm in love.

0: Woohoo! I'm all shook up.
1: Did you used to listen to a bit of Elvis when you were growing up?
0: Yes.
1: Yeah, I think we all did, eh?
0: Yeah, there was always an Elvis somewhere along the way.
1: Yeah. Bought the albums, got the Christmas albums, the concerts in Hawaii.
0: Oh.
1: And the TV specials.
0: Yeah.
1: Do you remember that one? The TV special? Was it the 1969 TV special? Yeah, when he's in the leather suit in the ring. You remember that one?
0: I don't actually know.
1: Maybe later Elvis. Although this is early Elvis. What about Elvis movies?
0: Oh, yes. Yeah. Gee, what one? He got
1: Jailhouse Rock.
0: That would have been a good one.
1: Yeah.
0: Didn't he get around with a white and he was a pilot or something?
1: Maybe.
0: And he had his white cap on with his stripes on the shoulders.
1: Was that the one with the racing car driver?
0: No, I'm not too sure, but... Oldie but a goodie, but...
1: Yeah. That was Elvis, wasn't it?
0: Yeah.
1: They still stand up, those old songs.
0: Yes, they were well made. Absolutely.
1: And they still stand up. So I'm going to play you some Brian Setzer. Now, he was the guy from the Stray Cats.
0: Oh, yes.

0: you know, the Stray Cats' main man.
1: Rings a bell.
0: And he did a thing in the late or early 90s, maybe, and it's called the Brian Setzer Orchestra. So he's got like a bigger band, not drums and bass backing him, but a whole bunch of musicians.
1: Oh, nice.
0: So here goes.

0: So that was Brian Setzer Orchestra from, I think, believe about 1998. Brian Setzer, of course, as I mentioned earlier, in the Stray Cats, early 80s. Rockabilly Revival, single-handedly, that one band, Rockabilly Revival, they're from New York, but they went to England, and that's where they got kind of famous, really, first, because there was an existing rockabilly scene in the Teddy Boys in England.
1: Boys
0: it never went
1: bell.
0: Away from the 60s, you see, from Eddie Cochran touring in 1960.
1: This man knows what he's talking about.
0: Yeah.
1: So this is a musician.
0: And so that's what you would call a jive.
1: Jive
0: as a dance style.
1: Yeah.
0: And you were talking, Vince, just about the music that your parents did.
1: Yeah.
0: The rumba.
1: Rumba and the cha-cha-cha, the foxtrot, the waltz, the... they used to teach them like in a hall with square dancing, band dancing, country and western, and also know your partner.
0: That's right. So back in the day, you went to the village hall Saturday night.
1: Yeah, everyone dressed to the
0: dressed up,
1: dressed properly with their hats on and their cowboy hats on, and their hats and their ties that they have, those little things that's kind of like
0: cravat,
1: yeah,
0: a little quite fancy, quite flat,
1: little pull down things and all their boots and stuff. And so, because it was serious,
0: and that was the big social event of the week, wasn't it? It would have been all these village halls that you see now when you're driving around small places, Napara, Milton, Ernst Clue, you name it.

0: That's that would have been their heyday.
1: Yeah.
0: Even the Pioneer Hall where we went in Port Chalmers.
1: Oh yeah.
0: When we had the day.
1: Oh yeah.
0: That little
1: hall.
0: Do you remember the floorboards?
1: That's right.
0: And
1: yeah,
0: they had the wee stage at the back.
1: Yeah.
0: And they were all I mean, that one was quite a small one, but they were all designed for dancing. Those floors, the parquet floors, floorboards. You know that old, the old Carrie or Remy floors. Great acoustics, low ceilings.
1: Nice,
0: you know. And then they teach you the dances.
1: That's right.
0: And everybody would know those dances.
1: And you go right under the arms of them all. Sheltered, then you'd be going up the end, and then you stop at the end, and they all come back and down and around, so you get a bit of a breather, and you go right through the tunnel of them, and then they come back up, and you go around in sort of an emotional circus.
0: Yeah, suppose it's similar to a ceilidh, or a bar dance, probably. Yeah, absolutely. Awesome. Yeah. And back in the late 50s and early 60s, the new music would have been the rock and roll coming
1: in. That's it.
0: You know, which the parents would be like, devil's music, we're not sure about this. And the kids would be around the back, you know, hanging out.
1: Yeah.
0: Anyway. So here we've got some Jerry Lee Lewis just to illustrate what they might have been listening to in the late 50s. If you were at a village hall somewhere in New Zealand.
1: Mm-hmm.

0: There you go. That was Johnny B. Goode, the famous Chuck Berry song, but done by Jerry Lee Lewis in about 1958-ish.
1: A goodie but an, an oldie but a goodie.
0: An oldie but a goodie. Yeah. They were quite short, the songs back then. They were sort of like 2.5 minutes, a lot of them. But that was quite fast, so they kind of made up for it. And that was Boogie Woogie.
1: Yes.
0: Which is the piano thing. Hammering away down the bottom, holding down the rhythm, and then doing the choppy bits at the top with the treble.
1: Amazing.
0: They knew how to rock and roll. And they'd be dancing to it. It'd be like a, that'd be a jive.
1: Very fast.
0: Spinning around, jumping about.
1: Yeah.
0: Could get quite acrobatic. So
1: not quite flying off the stage at that era.
0: But flying up in the air, possibly.
1: Yeah.
0: Do you want to introduce this one, Vince?
1: Okay, then. What have we got here?
0: Hang on, I'm trying to find it, sorry. Oh, yeah. There you go. Okay. It's the one you said.
1: We've got here The Beatles, 1967 to 1970.
0: Blue Album.
1: This is the Blue Album, with a little help from my friends.
0: Wonderful. Just wait for it to load.
1: It's The Beatles.
0: There's some great songs on there, eh?
1: Yeah, really heavy.
0: From a late, slightly late Diamonds. Period of their career.
1: Down the line, all you need is love.

0: There you go. That was, of course, the Beatles. With a little help from our friends.
1: Woo-hoo.
0: And my friends and your friends.
1: Yes.
0: Together we're a community, aren't
1: Absolutely.
0: We? We're a community of friends and
1: yes.
0: artists.
1: Absolutely.
0: Artists community
1: yes.
0: here at Art yeah. Centre. You've been listening to Art Waves, the programme of Art Centre on 105.4 FM. Fabulous sunny Dunedin. It's been absolutely beating down today, as usual,
1: yeah.
0: here in the harbour. Glorious.
1: yeah.
0: We're going to play you out. We've run out of time, sadly. So
1: yes.
0: thanks very much, Vince, for being on the programme.
1: Not a problem. I really enjoyed myself.
0: Excellent.
1: Yeah, with Silas.
0: And we're going to play you out with Elvis, the King of Rock and Roll.
1: Yeah.
0: See you next
1: Keep
0: time.
1: Keep safe, everyone.
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3: Welcome to Blowing Bubbles, positive conversations with people in their bubbles, their safe spaces around the world. I'm Samuel Mann, and 10 minutes ago I was joined by Mawira Karatai. But the technology has failed us, and so I am winging it.

0: Moira.
1: I'm doing fine, Sam. How are you?
0: I'm good too.
1: Who are we talking with today, Moira?
0: Well, today, Sam, we've got two people from my management class. We're going to have Mark Bracey and Talat Mahmood.
1: That sounds great, Moira. Let's do that. We'll leap right in.
2: In this interview, I talk to Sandy Botterill. Sandy is the current head of environmental social governance for Foodstuffs New Zealand. For a bit of background, Foodstuffs New Zealand is an entity owned by the two respective Foodstuffs cooperative companies, Foodstuffs North Island Limited and Foodstuffs South Island Limited, home to household brands such as Pack and Save, New World and Foursquare. They are two independent cooperatives, each owned by the local supermarket owners in their region, but Foodstuffs New Zealand fulfills some national functions for both cooperatives, and one of those functions is ESG, headed up by Sandy. Given the size of the business operations of the Foodstuffs cooperatives, Sandy's role may be one of the sustainability leadership roles in New Zealand with the largest remit, and so she has some really interesting insights. In this interview, we hear a bit about Sandy's background, some of the unique challenges faced in sustainability, and we also hear about some interesting sustainability initiatives Foodstuffs has underway. But that's enough from me. Let's hear from Sandy. Kia ora, Sandy.
3: Kia ora.

0: you feel most at home?
1: Well, let me start by telling you a tiny bit about myself because it'll give you context for my answer. So I was born and raised in Pennsylvania. I moved to New Zealand in my kind of teenage years. And I have to say, one of the things that I always found really amazing arriving here in 1987 from the US was that I felt this very strong sense when I arrived in New Zealand that I had found my tūranga waewae. I'd found my place to stand. I'm not sure how many people who are immigrants in New Zealand actually, you know, have that kind of experience where they just really find their place that they fit. But that was really how I experienced it. So I feel very at home in Aotearoa. And I suppose one other little bit that I should share is that I feel very at home when I'm in the bush. And I grew up in a place in the US that was a heavily wooded area. And so for me, I just feel absolutely at home when in nature.
0: But you can't really beat a New Zealand bushwalk. Andy, when I was scrolling through your LinkedIn, I was amazed at the variety of roles you appear to have had over your career, from starting as an environmental lawyer to an editor and manager at a legal content company, like multiple GM roles, and ultimately now head of environmental social governance for Foodstuffs NZ. And you're also board member of Waste Mins, I believe, and board chair for Food for Thought NZ, a charitable nutrition education program. And I'm sure I'm probably missing some things along the way. So an amazing career. And it seems, at least on paper, sustainability or ESG might have come later on in the career. Is there a particular moment you can think of that sparked a passion for sustainability?
1: Well, that would have been growing up. I grew up in a little town called Erie, Pennsylvania, which is just below New York State on the east coast of the US. And the area is on the Great Lakes. So there's five Great Lakes, and Lake Erie is one of the third of the largest Great Lakes. And we spent a lot of time out on the water on the lake. And Lake Erie was known as a dead lake, a very heavily industrialized area. There wasn't a heap of environmental regulation early on in that area. And so lots of discharges to water and all of that. So heavy, heavy pollution meant that the lake was not the vibrant place that it actually is today, which is amazing. You'd think, oh gosh, a dead lake, does that mean that it can never come back? Well, actually, it has come back. That's really, really cool. And that's probably what really sparked my interest in the environment, just feeling sad, I guess, about the fact that I was, you know, spending time on this not so vibrant lake.
0: The lakes example is really interesting that you have that firsthand exposure to what is maybe the most stereotypical tragedy of the commons, for example, that you learn about, but you were exposed to that firsthand and that led to an horrific.
1: Yeah. And interesting, just from such a young age too, I guess in a way I could have looked back and gone, oh, but I didn't know any different, but it didn't feel alive and vibrant. Yeah. Interesting. Hey.
0: And have your views on sustainability changed over time since then?
1: Yeah, I think they have changed over time. When I first started working in sustainability, and like when you're an environmental lawyer, it's a very technical field, right? There's a lot to know technically. And I suppose I thought that that was the most value you'd get by becoming a very, very deep subject matter expert or a technical expert in certain things, you know, whether that was climate or whether that was waste, you know, it wouldn't have mattered, but you needed to have that deep, deep knowledge. And I suppose over time, what I've learned is that sustainability is actually more about change and transformation than it is necessarily about having to be a deep subject matter expert. There absolutely are technical roles. I mean, you don't go and take carbon inventory if you don't have a certain level of technical expertise. So I guess what that led me to understand about sustainability is that there are lots of skills you need that actually make you a well-rounded sustainability professional. And that is understanding strategy, how to help to set a strategy is really, really important, because when you work in sustainability, there are no end of topics or issues that you could concern yourself with. The question is, which are the most material or materially important for your

0: area or for your organization or your business. And also, you cannot dismiss the role of being able to communicate effectively within sustainability. I think those are super important skills that every sustainability professional needs. And I certainly, when I was a young lawyer, I did not appreciate.
1: So you've mentioned a few interesting things there: change, transformation, communication. And I've been learning myself a bit recently about behavioral change, particularly in the sustainability space, which I think is one of the biggest challenges in sustainability. And it could be something as simple as putting waste in the right bin, or it could be broader, like creating an enterprise-wide shift in thinking. I'm interested whether there are any specific challenges you're seeing in the sustainability space.
0: I think post-COVID, we haven't seen the world bounce back as quickly economically as maybe lots of us would have liked to have happened. And I think probably the biggest challenge that I'm seeing at the moment is where ESG or sustainability initiatives are put to one side in preference to economics. And don't get me wrong, you know, we need strong economies so that we can actually continue to do the incredible mahi that ESG professionals do and that organizations do and organizations value. So I think the assumption that doing something in a quote unquote sustainable way means it costs more isn't true. It may be true in some, you know, at times, but it isn't wholesale the truth. And, you know, I think a few examples that spring to mind. The first is that reducing your carbon emissions costs you money. Well, actually, reducing your carbon emissions could be as simple as being more mindful of the power that you use, and reducing the amount of power basically reduces your cost and also reduces your emissions. That's a simple equation. Another good example is sustainable packaging. We should be thinking a lot more around how do we reduce single-use packaging and single-use anything packaging. And again, if we started to reduce our single-use, it will reduce cost over time. Another really good example of being able to reduce cost and packaging rationalization. Do we need as much packaging as we're even buying? One final example is food waste. We're a food business. It's true to say that we still have food loss and waste at stores, even though we've done a huge amount of work to ensure that our stores are partnered with local food rescue organizations and food banks. There's still food that, for one reason or another, isn't donated or can't be donated. And so it can hit landfill at times.
1: You've mentioned a few things which they're not actually costly in an economic downturn. If anything, they can actually produce cost savings, and there's benefits from that point of view and pursuing them even in a downturn.
0: Totally. So maybe that's just a little bit of myth busting that needs to happen. Sustainability doesn't have to cost you.
1: Turning now to reverse vending machines. I bring this up because my local supermarket is New World Birkenhead. I understand it might be yours too. And a few weeks ago, or maybe a month or so ago, a machine appeared in the entranceway to the store. I suspect some of those that end up listening to this might immediately be thinking what I was initially thinking, which is what on earth is a reverse vending machine? And I did some digging, and from a behavior change perspective, they're really interesting. So my understanding is that a reverse vending machine is a machine that accepts used containers, often beverage, so think plastic and glass bottles, maybe aluminium cans. And in some cases, they can identify and sort the materials that are then recycled, and an incentive is provided. It could be a direct cash return to the person, or maybe even a donation. And I understand these have been used overseas with quite significant result. I found one article I thought it would be worth mentioning, which is a Guardian article talking about RVMs used in Ireland. And the Irish scheme launched in February 2024, and in that month, there were 2 million returns. And by August of that year, there were 111 million returns in that month. And by July of 2025, so a little over a year since it started, recycling rates for on-the-go beverage containers, so think, you know, consumed outside of the home, had increased from

0: 49% to 91%. And I appreciate a different country and a different culture, but that's a huge uptake and a clear change in behaviour. Can you tell me about the RVM at New World Birkenhead, what it is and why?
1: Yeah, absolutely. So the reverse vending machine that has gone into New World Birkenhead, basically we wanted to do a trial around having a reverse vending machine for the first time in a New Zealand supermarket, because we know that there's a lot of research that shows that New Zealanders, generally speaking, are keen on this thing called a container return or a container deposit scheme. Reverse vending machines are used in countries where there is a container return or deposit scheme known as a CRS and a CDS. The point of having, let's just call it a container deposit scheme, is to increase recycling rates within a particular jurisdiction. Today in New Zealand, we have around about, for beverage containers, around about 40% return rate. So whatever amount of beverage containers are placed on market, about 40% are being returned. So the question mark happens, well, what happened to the other 60%? Well, the other 60% is either hitting landfill or is entering the environment in some way, you know, someone litters. The sad part about that is that, I mean, outside of litter, right? No one likes litter, is that that's really valuable material that if we got it back, we can do something with it. You know, it really supports efficient use of resources and what we are, you know, lovingly call now the circular economy. So for us, we wanted to be able to have a reverse vending machine to do a little bit of learning so that if we do have a container deposit scheme created in New Zealand in the future, that we would have some knowledge around how we should use RVMs. Now, there are lots of ways that you can collect containers back. We shouldn't assume that the only way to collect a container back is through a piece of technology like an RVM. But we wanted to test the reverse vending machine in New Zealand to go, what would happen if we had one in a supermarket? Firstly, would our customers know what to do with it? So we don't have someone standing there explaining how it works. It's just there. But is it reasonably easy to use? The second thing we wanted to test was how hard is it for our staff in store to be able to operationalize that? Every day it has to be cleaned. The little collection bins need to be changed out with fresh collection bins. We wanted to just see what was the operational impact of having a machine like that. And then the third thing we wanted to test, which I think is really important because we don't have a container deposit scheme in New Zealand, is how would customers feel if they didn't get the deposit back themselves personally, but rather had it as an option to donate to a local charity or to a local school? Now, what we found is so far, and it's been operating for 2 months, we found that around about 2,000 containers are returned per week. That's with just putting one in a store and just seeing what happens. There's not like a lot of advertising that goes on. We don't expect people to come from other parts of Auckland to use it. It's really servicing that local Birkenhead community. And it probably is also being used by members of the charities, in this instance, the schools that are being supported. So no doubt the schools are saying to their parents and whānau, hey, don't forget to take your containers back to New World Birkenhead and you'll get 10 cents for every container put into the reverse vending machine is 10 cents donated to one of those four local primary schools. So that's pretty cool. And what's amazing really for me is that local store owners, Mark and Heidi Brittenden, they're the ones who are donating that 10 cents because, again, we don't have a container deposit scheme in New Zealand where that 10 cents is being covered by the manufacturer of the product. It's being covered by them as store owners. That's really, really amazing.
0: Thanks, Eddie. It's a really cool story and I look forward to seeing how it develops. I think having them in supermarkets is such a great idea just because of where they're located and how you can feed that in naturally to your food shop. Okay, Dandy, we've arrived at the final question of the interview. The time has absolutely flown by, but it's been a fantastic conversation. I've really enjoyed hearing about your journey, talking about some of

0: Foodstuff's sustainability initiative. So thank you again. And are you ready for the last question?
1: I'm ready.
0: What is the one thing you would change about the world if you could?
1: It's such a great question. It's a tricky one. So I'm going to make sure it's well and truly in the kind of sustainability space. But I think that if there's one thing that I would change about the world in respect of sustainability, it would be that we actually build more and more respect into how we care for our people, how we care for our communities, and how we care for the environment. And I think that if we really just take a moment to sort of consider that, it's like, without a world where we're respecting others and our environment, what are we doing? You know, we really need to just take that moment and reflect on that. And I think that the other kind of key message I have, which isn't really about what I would change, but about what would I do if I were giving advice to somebody, it would be about trying to take a moment for yourself to really reflect on your own life and what are the areas that you do that are kind of most materially impacting either people or communities or the environment. And ask yourself, what's the one thing that I could change? I think when it comes to sustainability, people try to do everything all at once. And I don't think that that's sustainable in and of itself. I think that people should choose kind of just one key thing and just make that part of their life and forever, not just for a season. So I always just really love to challenge people to think about just the one thing, not the many things that they can do.
0: What a great answer and a great way to finish, Sandy. Thank you so much.
1: No worries. Thanks for having me, Mark. It's been such a good conversation.

You're listening to Blowing Bubbles. That was Marlon Williams. We're listening to contributions from the Coming Up For Air crowd. So from supermarkets, we're going to urban forests. Take it away, Talat.

0: Hello, everyone. Welcome to our speaker, Manuel Esperon. I'm your host, Talat Mahmood. Manuel is a passionate and experienced sustainability advocate and an ecologist, specialization in how climate change shapes urban forests and plant function. He uses spatial analysis and big data to guide climate adaptation and the conversation of and the conversion of urban environments. His research helps governments and communities design greener, more resilient cities for the future. Today, we are digging deep into a tough but an urgent question. Are climate pledges, are corporate climate pledges actually leading us to a sustainable future, or they are just green-tinted publicities? We are exploring this through two powerful pieces of research. The first one is a Greenpeace Hero to Zero report, which exposes how Australia's top emitters are failing to back their net zero promises with action. And a legal and policy analysis by Foster and Spencer from Monash University, which highlights the weaknesses of voluntary net zero pledges. Let's get into it. In 2024, Greenpeace released its Hero to Zero report. It analyzed 80 of the highest emitting companies listed on the Australian Exchange 200. While over half had made net zero or carbon neutral pledges, only 14 companies had committed to using 100% renewable electricity. Arguably the most basic and immediate step towards decarbonization. Many were relying on carbon offsets and long-term 2050 goals without clear short-term actions. The corporate net zero pledges studies by Foster and Spencer found something similar. Most companies' climate targets lacked credibility, transparency, and legal enforceability. Voluntary commitments were often ambiguous with minimal third-party verification and accountability. Before we get into the policy and the pledges, I wanted to understand what drives someone to take on massive challenge of holding big polluters accountable. So my question to you, Manuel, is, has your perspective on sustainability evolved over time? Was there a specific moment or experience that sparked your passion for this work?
1: Thank you for your question, Talat. Yeah, definitely my perspectives have changed. I was younger and I was very motivated and I want to say naive, and I wanted to change the world, and I thought that it was going to be very easy, right? Since I was very young, I was very passionate about nature, animals, and then I went to the university. I studied biology, my PhD in environmental science. So the passion was always there, but I think that as I have gained experience working with people, with governments, I have a more realistic perspective of the situation, and I am less naive, and I think that I can see better what can be achieved realistically in today, at least.
0: Amazing. Another follow-on questions. Where do you feel most at home in your sustainability journey? Is it with communities, in policy circles, or somewhere else?
1: Well, I think that as a researcher, I have a very good position because I feel that I am bridging the gap between communities and policymakers. And I think that what I can do or what I can offer is to assess or to verify what communities need.

0: And want, and then build my research around those needs and wants, and then use that research to provide evidence to the people that are in charge of making the policy or the law or the legislation. And I think that makes my work very practical. I do like research and I like writing papers, but if they just stay in, you know, in as a paper, it's kind of waste of time and energy. So I really like my research to move into the practical aspect of and how it can be implemented.
1: Yeah, that's a very good perspective, Manuel. Let's now turn to heart of the issue, the growing gap between what companies say and what they actually do. So my question to you is, you have looked closely at how corporations market their climate goals. From your experience, what separates a genuine net zero pledge from a greenwashed one?
0: Well, I think that it is not necessarily for a well-trained eye. I think that pretty much everyone could see what it's a genuine pledge, because they are specific, they are transparent, they make short and medium-term targets. They are not just pushing everything, oh, we will do this in 2050 or 2070. No, they say, we are doing this, we want to achieve this, we are doing this now, and we want to do, you know, it's, they are very specific and very committed. And a greenwash is very vague. They don't have a specific targets. They are just trying to, like, tick a box and say, this is what we would like to do in the future, but there is nothing about concrete steps. Or as I said, they push everything to 2050 because that's like the regular thing. So it's kind of easy to find that difference.
1: Sure. So they have their measures, they have visibility, and they have concrete sub-steps which they are actually following.
0: Yes.
1: The actual ones which actually walk the talk, as opposed to the ones which talk the talk.
0: They absolutely, yeah. The ones that they are just making promises, it's kind of easy to pick up those ones.
1: Yeah. Again, we talked about publicity, and they are good publicity tactics, showing that we are green, but actually we are not.
0: Yes. Yeah, promises are good for marketing as well, right? So we are doing this, or we want to do this. But yeah, we want to see how you're going to do it, or when are you going to start doing it, right? So that's
1: excellent.
0: Key.
1: So the next question which I wanted to ask to you, the Hero to Zero report shows only 14 out of top 80 polluters, they use 100% renewable energy. It is claimed that they use only 14 out of 80, but 80 claim to use, but only 14 use. So what does that tell you about where real climate action sits in corporate priorities? I know it's just a continuation of the last question, but
0: yes,
1: a little more focused on the renewable energy pledges.
0: Yeah. I think, it is quite shocking to see that only 14 out of the 80, you know, and that must be a general trend. I'm sure that is the trend, even if we expand out of the 80 that they just assess in this report, right? So what I think is that this is revealing that the climate action is still a very low priority for many corporations.
1: Definitely.
0: They are mainly focusing on the long terms. As I said, they push everything to 2050 or 2070, but they are delaying immediate and impactful actions, like it's switching to renewable energies. So I think that, the intention is there, but there are no actions to how we can get there.
1: Definitely. So my next question is, offsets come up a lot in both reports. Like they talk about that we are offsetting our emissions and these kind of things. And these claims, they seem to be used as a license to keep emitting, because they're saying whatever we are generating, we are actually offsetting, but actually they're not creating any onsetting projects where they can actually transform to a renewable future. So what's your view on the role of the offsets in corporate climate strategies?
0: Yeah, that's an interesting question, and probably a little bit difficult to answer. I believe they can be good in some spaces, in some circumstances, and when they are correctly used and applied. However, most of the offsets I think that currently are being misused as an easy way out, and this allows

0: allows companies to keep delaying the real emission cuts that we need. And that's what the Green piece exposes in the report. They said that these offsets can be riddled with problems, and they do not much, right? So I think that the major issue with this is that they do not represent a real and permanent or an additional emission reductions. So a company can say, oh, we are going to protect this land in the Amazons, and well, we're doing all whatever you want, right? But that land is there, and it's going to be there. So there is no addition of anything. So they just keep doing whatever they want with no adding to the solution, right? So they keep working on the problem instead of focusing on the solution. And I think that leads to companies to rely on offsets as a license to continue, you know, emitting fossil fuels or, you know, doing the business as usual and delaying the transition to renewable energy and the true decarbonization that we need to address the climate emergency.
1: Definitely. So what both reports make clear is that voluntary pledges are not enough. I'm keen to ask Manuel what systems we need to hold corporations to account. So what system we need to hold corporations to account, and what real leadership looks like. So my question to you, Manuel, is why do you think greenwashing persists even when watchdogs, consumers, and activists are calling it out more than ever? You know, there is always a noise about it, but still it persists.
0: Yes, yeah. I think that they persist because it's a low-cost way for companies to appear responsible while avoiding making the substantial and operational changes that they require, right? And I'm not saying that they necessarily are doing this because they are evil or anything. Maybe they don't know what to do, they don't have the resources, maybe they don't know where they can start. But, you know, the truth is that if they are committing to something, they have to prove it, right? And I think that another issue is that there is weak regulatory frameworks or legislations or limited enforcement that allows these practices to continue with minimal consequences. So who is going to make these people accountable for the promises? Who is going to validate? I think that those gaps are still there. And when there are gaps, people tend to work around them, right? to the benefit. So definitely. I think that there are a lot of things that we need to, you know, we need better legislation or better rules and better governments and bodies to supervise this.
1: Awesome. And we also need to investigate or understand whether these gaps are intentionally left in the legislation or they are just an oversight.
0: Absolutely. Yeah, I agree with you.
1: Yeah. So my next question to you, Manuel, is in your view, what kind of legal or policy reform would truly raise the bar for corporations' sustainability? Is it time we made some of this mandatory?
0: Absolutely. Yes. I think we need to bring back the duty of care and put that in front. You know, companies, organizations, they need to be very committed to the duty of care. And we need mandatory climate disclosures. We need standardized reporting. We need this reporting being aligned with global standards that are enforceable with penalties for false or misleading claims about what they are doing or what they want to do. You know, we need to make companies to move beyond the voluntary pledge towards real action. But this requires legal frameworks that can make an obligation to cover all the mission scopes. We also need independent verification that can prevent the greenwash culture that we are seeing and facing right now.
1: Definitely. Thank you very much. Again, a question which to determine your personal urge and some kind of keenness to do something. So if you were a supreme commander of the world for one day, what's one thing you would change to accelerate climate action in business?
0: Yeah, that's a very good question. I think that there are many things that I could do, but maybe one day is not enough. But yeah, at least in this perspective, what I would like to do is I would implement mandatory commitments with transparent, real-time public reporting of emissions, reducing reliance on offsets or at least

0: Please just be very committed on how they can do it properly, and especially driving immediate adoption of renewables. You know, no time for empty promises. We need to act now.
1: Definitely, definitely. And I think that's a fair ask, I would say.
0: Yes, thank yes, you. Yes. What would you do if you were a Supreme Commander of the World War One day?
1: I think I have no option except to enforce, as you have said. So yes. I think enforcement is the first thing to go. And later on, we go through the behavioral or attitude change once the people realize the benefits through the enforcement.
0: Yeah, absolutely. Agree with you. Yes.
1: Great. Finally, I'm inclined to ask Manuel what advice they would give to businesses and to young sustainability professionals. So what's your message to corporate leaders who want to avoid greenwashing and actually make a difference?
0: Well, I would say be transparent and be accountable. You need to set clear targets with measurable commitments in the short term, especially, right? So not think about the 2050 or 2070. No, what are you going to do in the next 5-10 years? That's what we want to see. I would also call them to use offsets only as a final resort, or be very clear about how you're going to implement them in a good, constructive and adding way, and communicate openly about challenges and progress. Be very clear and open about successes and failures, because we can learn from both of them. So be clear, if there are challenges, we can learn so much from them. So don't be afraid of sharing your experiences. Came from both of the reports and the readings is that real climate leadership demands integrity beyond marketing or beyond empty promises.
1: Definitely. I think speaking up the way and advocate for the climate sustainability is the way to go. Everyone has their role to play in this. And I'm definitely with you on that. And for everyone listening who feels overwhelmed by the scale of the climate crisis, what gives you hope right now?
0: Yeah, that's an interesting question. And I was meditating and I thought that, yeah, I am still hopeful. I still feel a lot of hope because, yeah, I can see that there is an increasing awareness of the urgency among this younger generations, especially. I think that they are being more understanding of the situation because they are concerned and they want to make sure that they live the that they are going to live in a good place, in a good world that, you know, it's not going to be a horrible future for them. Another thing that gives me hope is that there are many technological innovations and emerging frameworks that are promising, and that they are demanding accountability. And these things, they show that systemic change is possible, but only if society collectively insists on transparency and action. I think that action is key.
1: Yeah, that's a great perspective. Thanks, Manuel. So what we have learned today is that net zero isn't just a number, it's a responsibility. And until more companies are willing to turn pledges into transparent, accountable, and verified actions, reports like Hero to Zero will keep exposing the gaps. But we have also seen the voices like Manuel Esperon are helping to close the gap. We need to join hands together with him and the voices like that by demanding better and pushing for reform and showing us what leadership truly means. A big thank you to Manuel for joining me and for his generosity, sharing his time, experience and profound insights during our sustainability talk. Your perspective has added real depth and value to the discussion, and I'm truly grateful. If you want to dive deep, check out the Hero to Zero report at greenpeace.org.au and the Corporate Net Zero Pledges article from Monash University. 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

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We normally have Muwira Carrot Eye. We've tried for the past hour to get Muwira reconnected. It's not happening today. It's just me, and I was joined by the contributions from Mark Bracey and Talat Memru. And this is At Freddy's Drop. That was Blowing Bubbles. I'm Simon Mann. We hope you enjoyed the show.

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3: Hello, hello, hello!
1: Kia ora!
3: Assalamualaikum!
1: Magandang hapon sa inyong lahat!
3: How are we? Oh my gosh!
1: We're doing great!
3: First episode, kinda nervy?
1: Ooh.
3: Kind of,
1: yes.
3: Well, hello guys. Thank you so much for tuning in. You are here with Malak.
1: And Betty.
3: Woo! And you are listening to Unboxed Identities. As the intro already said, this is getting awkward. So basically, how this episode is going to run, the first episode, is we are going to introduce why we are even here. Why did we even create this podcast, Betty? That's a rhetorical question. And then we are going to breach into the identity wheel. Yeah, you're not supposed to know what that is because we're going to introduce it later.
1: Ooh. Cut it out, cut
3: it's like
1: that
3: it
1: out.
3: Gives a ooh, ooh ah. And then, yeah, that's basically it for today's episode.
1: Yeah.
3: So, BT, would you like to, firstly, just introduce yourself, who you are, where you're from, age, any other information you would like to share to our beautiful guests, beautiful listeners.
1: Beautiful listeners. Okay, hello everyone. My name is Betty. I am 17 years old and I hail from the Philippines.
3: Woo! Clicks.
1: Philippines represent in a small, beautiful town in Batangas. And I moved to Dunedin about 2 years ago. And me as a person, I'm part of different kaupapa. I'm in student council. I'm in well-being ambassadors in my school. I'm in debating, but I'm kind of mid at that. LOL. I volunteer for SPCA. I'm doing the 40-hour challenge. So, hey, if you're doing the 40-hour challenge, let us know. And yeah, I'm also in UN Youth, high school ambassador, Otago Digital Leaders for NetSafe. And Generation Hope, which Malaki T is also part of.
3: Woo! That's beautiful, Betty. She's yes. Onto it, Fano.
1: Yes.
3: Well, okay, thank you for asking about me.
1: So what about you, Malaki T? What are you actively involved in currently?
3: Okay, so called Malak Toku Ingwa. My name is Malak. How old am I? 16 years old, born in Dunedin, but I hail from Palestine.

0: clicks.
1: From Hebron, West Bank. I love it there. Was there last time in, when was I there? December. Lived here and there a lot. What else about me? I am 16 years old. I'm a little baby. And yeah, similarly to BDB, I'm also involved in a few things here and there. I'm also part of Generation Hope 2026, which, if you don't know, that's Save the Children.

glorious woman from our fine country. So it's me, Inge. It's 5:04. 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Let's have some look. Let's go back to the 80s. Go on. I reckon. Let's look blue, go people.

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Ja. Holly Smith doesn't really need explaining. There's Holly Smith, of course. And a live version of Bathe in the River, which isn't actually her song, but it is actually the song that made her famous. And it is a very beautiful rendition of that. And before that, I played Lady Six, and that's from her in The Liberation of Lady Six album from 2010. That was the opening track called Bang.

Bang. Played the amazing Benny before that with Glitter. Very cool video too, actually, on the YouTube. And Bic Runga before that with She Left on a Monday. And that's from her Beautiful Collision album that came out in 2002. And Look Blue Blow Go Purple was before that, of course, with Cactus Cat. You're listening to Otago Access Radio, and specifically Femme Fatale. It's 5:25. You live in Auteporti, Dunedin, so kia ora. Of course, it's New Zealand Music Month. Hashtag New Zealand Music Month. And so I'm just playing Wahine from Aotearoa, of course. Let's just change things up a little bit. Let's play The Beths, Future Me Hates Me. And then I'm going to follow that up with some Golden Horse.

0: chose.
1: That lovely voice is Holly Aerosmith. Another Holly, but Aerosmith instead of Holly Smith. And it's a lovely, lovely song called Love Together from her Blue Dream album, released in 2024. And before that, I took you back to 1994 and Straw People featuring Fiona McDonald, and that's from their Broadcast album. Oh, Straw People, how I loved them. I really wished I was in that band so much. I wanted to be Fiona McDonald. We can't have it all. And Golden Horse was before that. Lovely voice of Kirsten there with a very popular song, Maybe Tomorrow. And the Beths, glorious Beths, with Future Me Hates Me, title track to their album. It's 5:42, just got a little bit more time to play some more Wahine, celebrating New Zealand Music Month on Femme Fatale, and I will be back in a fortnight and we'll be doing it all again with some other beautiful artists. I thought now I might play Lucid 3, and you might never have heard of them, but that's the lead singer on Lucid 3 is Victoria Gilling Butcher, and they were kind of around in the late 90s, early 2000s, released a couple of albums. And this is the title track to their second album, Dawn Plains.

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It's Eben Sparrow there with Big Train. And it's actually 5:50, so there's a bit less than 6 minutes to go. So I thought that I would just finish with Emma Parkey, celebrate New Zealand Music Month. But I'll see you in a couple of weeks, and I'll be playing many, many more. Ka kite, have a

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Kia ora, assalamu alaikum. Salam and greetings from Dunedin, New Zealand. Welcome back to Chit Chat with Pakistan, where we try to make sense of a modern life with a mix of science, stories, and that special warmth that binds us together. Today's topic is both scientific and deeply personal. Dopamine and its influence on the routines that shape our days and ultimately our lives. Imagine waking up on a Monday morning. Before you even get out of bed, your hand reaches for your phone. Notifications flash across the screen. Messages, a meme, maybe a video of a cat doing something hilarious. You scroll, you laugh, you get a tiny rush of satisfaction. Then when you sit down to do the work you promised yourself you would tackle, your mind wanders. The motivation that seemed so strong last night evaporates. You find yourself procrastinating, telling yourself you'll start in 10 minutes, then another 10, then the day is gone. If that sounds familiar, you're not alone. Many of us are caught in a tug of war between tasks that matter and distractions that deliver instant gratification. Science tells us that one of the drivers behind these experiences is dopamine, a chemical messenger in the brain that has been described both as a pleasure chemical and a motivational molecule. But the story is more nuanced than those headlines suggest. Today we will explore what dopamine really does, how it interacts with your habits, why modern life can overload it, and most importantly, how you can harness its power to build routines that serve your goals rather than sabotage them. Throughout this episode, we will weave together research from neuroscience and psychology, including recent findings published in 2025 and 2026, with practical strategies and psychology, including recent findings published in 2025 and 2026. For ease of listening, I'll break the conversation into segments, but feel free to let the ideas flow into your own experiences as we go. So, first of all, what dopamine is and what it isn't. Let's start by demystifying this molecule. Dopamine is a neuromodulator, meaning it doesn't directly create feelings of pleasure. Instead, it adjusts how neurons communicate, shaping attention, movement, and motivation. In recent years, some popular wellness trends have portrayed dopamine as a simple reward chemical that you can boost by taking cold showers or by doing a digital detox. Neuroscientists caution that this picture is incomplete. In an April 2026 article on the science of dopamine, mental health platform ReachLink explains that dopamine's functions are broader than viral social media posts suggest. It fuels motivation, motor control, and learning. People with Parkinson's disease, whose dopaminergic neurons deteriorate, struggle with movement because dopamine is essential for motor coordination. Dopamine is also critical for recognizing patterns and predicting outcomes, directing your attention towards things that matter. These functions are vital for everyday life. What dopamine does not do is simply make you feel good whenever you get a reward. Neuroscientist Kent Berridge and colleagues clarified that dopamine drives wanting, not liking. You can want something intensely,

without actually enjoying it once you have it. That's why people sometimes chase behaviors, gambling, compulsive social media use, or even workaholism that don't necessarily make them happy. Dopamine also spikes during stressful or unpleasant experiences because it signals salience, telling your brain that something important is happening.

0: in Aotearoa Dunedin will celebrate the innovations shaping New Zealand's future. 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

0: Michigan and the phone number. So I thought, I'm gonna call that.
1: Oh, of course. I mean, why wouldn't you?
0: Exactly. So I scraped together some change and I went to the payphone and I phoned Detroit. And I spoke to a woman and I got a job as a nanny for
1: just
0: a family.
1: Based on that conversation. Sorry to interrupt. Yeah. Oh, my gosh. Yeah.
0: Yeah.
1: She was like, oh, yeah, you'll do.
0: Pretty much. She was looking for, so these ladies in Detroit, they specifically targeted the ODT in Dunedin because they wanted a country Kiwi girl.
1: Oh, they had the jackpot. You know,
0: and that was me. So I did. I flew to Detroit on my own at the tender age of 18.
1: Amazing.
0: And I lived there for a year. At the time, it was the murder capital of America, and it was so much fun. It was so much fun. Oh, my goodness.
1: So you weren't, it wasn't one of those situations where you were kind of trapped in the nannying au pair vibe?
0: Well, I was. Kind of like, I don't really talk too much about that part of it, but yes, it was very much that, Harriet. Was living in the basement of their home, and I worked, you know, 7 days a week from 6 a.m. to 6 p.m. every day. But I made use of my weekends, and at the time, yeah, nice. I just would go and see weekend, massive tax.
1: Yeah. Oh, yeah, nice.
0: Just every weekend I was out seeing music.
1: Just on your own, or did you meet friends, or were there other other nannies around, or yeah?
0: Initially it was me on my own, and I was quite lonely, so I was sending faxes back to my friend in Dunedin because at the time there was no internet. And I managed to convince my very good friend Esther, who I lived with in Dunedin at the time when I left to go to Detroit. I kept sending her all these faxes like, oh my gosh, this band's playing tonight, and oh, you've got to come, I can get you a job, I promise I can get you a job. And she flew over and I got her a job, so we both hung out there together.
1: Oh, that's so great. Yeah, get your bestie over.
0: Yeah, I mean,
1: who can be bothered making new friends? Just get reach out to your bestie. They're always there for you. That's amazing. That's
0: totally
1: awesome.
0: And we're still really cute friends now too, even all these years later. So that kickstarted my traveling. I backpacked and traveled intrepidly around the world for 20 years.
1: Yep. So you are very
0: intrepid. Detroit. Yeah, yep. I would literally just arrive in a country with maybe, I don't know, $50 and a backpack. And you could find work immediately anywhere you went if you were that way inclined. And these are the days before, you know, 9/11 and COVID, yeah, where you could just kind of slip through borders and travel quite easily.
1: Amazing.
0: And that's where I met my husband as well. We met in London.
1: Is he a Kiwi or is he English?
0: He is South African.
1: Right, okay, great.
0: Yeah. I actually moved into the flat that he was living in and got the bunk bed above his. and I fell in love with him the second I saw him. And we've been together for 20 years.
1: Oh, my God, that's amazing. Did he fall in love with you the second he saw you?
0: I think so. I think he was I know that I am when people meet me, they like Sean would probably describe to you me being like a real life Care Bear preview. I'm like a Care Bear that's constantly like loving out of my eyes and my heart, and everything is
1: beautiful. Yes, that's a beautiful way to describe you. Yeah.
0: It's like a constant Care Bear preview with like glitter coming out of my heart. I'm like, it's a bit much sometimes.
1: There are worse ways.
0: My eternal happiness is it can be intense.
1: It's endearing and even charming and fabulous. So he might have found you a bit full on at first.
0: a bit full on. Because he's not the same as me. He's right. The opposite. He's very intelligent and he thinks about things way too much, whereas I'm just like, let's go.
1: Yeah,
0: let's go to South America.
1: Totally. Yes. Impulsive.
0: Go to Jamaica.
1: From the heart. Yeah. Amazing.
0: Buy that house.
1: They say the opposites attract, so there we go. It's a match made in heaven. We've got so much to talk about. We need to move on. I can tell this is going to be one of those days where we will have to have you back. Anyway, so the thing is, though, you were in Melbourne and then you moved to Oamaru of all the places, right?

0: So
1: we moved back to Oamaru.
0: I know. Yes. So this is wild because obviously I've read that you had your own beautiful home that you had built in Melbourne, and your photography business was thriving, and your partners had good work. You had Frankie, life was good. So what on earth compelled you to think, oh my God, let's go to Oamaru, go back to Oamaru?
1: Yeah, no. Well, I mean, COVID was a huge driving force behind the decision to move back to Oamaru.
0: Right.
1: We'd lived in Melbourne for a decade. And yes, I'd started my business from scratch with no experience, which was awesome. And it was thriving. But COVID just sort of, you know, everything died that day. I cancelled all my weddings. I cancelled about, 15 weddings in 2 days. Sean's job just, he just couldn't go to work because he was working in hospitality at the time. And
0: right.
1: So everything really just came to a standstill. So we'd often thought about moving back to New Zealand because I'm from Oamaru, and we didn't have any family in Melbourne. And we'd been looking at businesses in Oamaru. Nothing really jumped out at us until one day a septic tank and Portaloo business was for sale. We've been looking at other businesses, like a little photography store, maybe a cafe or something. But I mean, when you've worked in hospitality for decades, like we have, you kind of get punched in the face every single day. And we knew that we didn't want to own a cafe.
0: Yeah, 100%.
1: And I knew I didn't want to own a little photo store selling, you know, film and photo frames. And so the sewage business, it just seemed like a really good idea because it was an essential service. It would never end. It was going to be something that people always needed.
0: But did you feel like, did you look at it and go, oh yeah, we are so qualified to do this? Or like look at it and think, what made you think like, yeah, this is a really, really good fit? I mean, I know you were saying there are all those really good reasons why in terms of essential services, et cetera, but like it just seems mind-blowing that you would be like, I can see myself in poo. Yeah.
1: Fuck no. No. I mean, I didn't even know what a septic tank was.
0: Right.
1: But I trusted everybody around me. Sean had studied for 3 years at RMIT. He did sustainability and politics. And I knew that whatever Sean and I did together, that we would just be able to succeed no matter what.
0: Awesome. How great.
1: We were up for the challenge. We definitely weren't under any illusions that it was going to be easy or that we were going to have things handed to us on a silver platter. By George, we did not.
0: Yeah. But, I mean, people were handing shit to you on a platter. That's not really.
1: Yeah. We knew that we would be able to do it. We never foresaw what would happen to us once we arrived in Oamaru, which was, an anomaly or a blip in time.
0: Yes, let's talk about that a little bit because so now you're owning this Portaloo and effluent services business. Okay, great, amazing. And
1: I know how to spell effluent now.
0: This is great. And the difference between effluent and effluence, can you tell me?
1: Well, isn't it affluent? Effluent and affluent isn't affluent.
0: Yes, is effluence just not a word? Effluence, it's just effluent.
1: No, effluence is not a word.
0: Okay, I made that up then. Earlier.
1: You did make that up.
0: That's great. My show, I can make stuff up. It's fine.
1: You totally can.
0: I can do whatever I like.
1: You have me believing it too.
0: Yeah, exactly. Right. So now there is a word called effluence. So you've got this business, and how long, because from what I understand, things did turn a little bit nasty. Now, obviously, when you are running a poo business, it's sort of nasty by nature. But
1: I mean, take it from me. Just don't move to a rural town and buy a sewage business.
0: Okay, hot tip for the listeners.
1: If that was
0: on your dance card for 2026, just don't do it. Just don't do it. Tell us, how long before the proverbial shit hit the fan?
1: Honestly, we moved to Oamaru thinking that we were going to be starting this wholesome new chapter. Like, we were a young family. It was a new business. We were so excited. We

0: bounced into it with so much optimism and love, as we do with everything. We were looking forward to a slower pace of life. And, you know, we just knew that Oamaru was a genuinely stunning place. It was just emotionally complex, like a scenic relationship that you probably should have left a lot earlier. within a pretty short amount of time, it turned into what felt like a lifestyle, like what felt like less of a lifestyle change and more of a psychological thriller. It was one of those situations where it's like, is this real life or am I living in some kind of weird reality show like The Twilight Zone? Nutshell, without going into too much detail, we ended up in a really intense situation with a small group of people who just hated us.
1: Right.
0: It went on for years, and no matter what we did to create space, whether it was moving house or moving our business to try and avoid it, it just seemed to escalate instead of settle down. And because of the nature of it, it was really hard to pin down or prove. And I just felt like I was going insane, and so did Sean.
1: Oh my gosh, that sounds terrible.
0: This place. And we were stuck in this sewage business that was drowning us. If I didn't laugh about it, I'd probably still be stuck in a paddock somewhere screaming into the.
1: You can laugh about it now, though, but like it hasn't been any laughing matter. I know that it's been really, really traumatic and difficult for you, and meant that you made a move to Dunedin. Any sort of personal conflict like that with you know, it's one thing when a business is falling apart or something and it's sort of things that are out of your control and it's not people, but it's another thing when you're dealing with actual people that are making your life a living hell, and that can just be so hard to understand. Yeah. So hard to understand, and the truth becomes, you know, there's different versions of the truth, and it's all just, it's so yuck. So you do have my deepest sympathy for everything that you have been through, but as you were about to say, it's that thing like, you know, you kind of have to laugh now and look back and laugh, and that's that whole like comedy is tragedy plus time. That's the saying. Uh-huh. That's the way the saying goes.
0: I honestly think that humour was what saved Sean and I through those darkest years. We were still able to laugh about everything that was happening to us while it was happening, because honestly, Harriet, it was so unbelievably unreal.
1: So ridiculous. Yeah.
0: It didn't make any sense. And it was funny to us, because it was like, is this real? Is this really happening to us?
1: It's such a fascinating approach to that kind of thing, because I can relate to this completely. Like, obviously, my job as a comedian and all of the traumas and things that I've had in my life, I've turned into bits on stage and stuff. Like, you can probably hear with my voice at the moment. It's not really, I've got a voice disorder and I've turned that into a whole big thing that I do on stage. Partly as a way of just processing it for me, but you know, there are different types of people, aren't there? There are other people that can look at things and just laugh, and then there are other people who will really let the meanies get them down. Mm-hmm. I'm just going to take a quick moment to hear from our sponsors, but when we come back, I'd love for you to read a tiny little excerpt from your book that you've written about this experience. Are you on board with that? Okay, let's just hear from our amazing sponsors.
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1: Right, so as mentioned, we're going to dive in, and Anna is going to share a little excerpt from a book that she's been writing about this whole Poonami explosion disaster and that they experienced in Oamaru. So You've got little snippets.

0: there for us?
1: I do. The only way that I could kind of make sense of all of this was to write it down. And I frantically spent weeks writing it down so that it was still all fresh in my head. So I do have, this is chapter 16.
0: Great.
1: And I've named the book so far. I think it's called So You Want to Buy a Poo Business. and this chapter is called Someone Somewhere Has to Poo. So it's 3 pages. It should just go for 3 minutes, I think, if I read it
0: Great.
1: Nicely. Beautiful. Someone somewhere has to poo. The first 6 months felt like we'd been blasted out of an old-time war cannon, tied together, stark naked, and shot into some bald, blistering wasteland. We hit the ground running, full pace, barefoot and confused, while what felt like an entire angry village came thundering after us with pitchforks. Those weeks between Christmas and the end of January 2020 were an absolute blur, all rolled into one long, chaotic, fever-filled dream. As if COVID wasn't enough, life decided to fling a few extra disasters our way. One weekend in the middle of camping season, a horrific storm rolled through the valley, the biggest the Lakes District had seen in decades. It rained for days. The lakes swelled, the rivers burst out of the Southern Alps like angry beasts, and flooding tore through the land. Campers were told to evacuate as the lake banks overflowed. Folks left their campsites in droves, but our portaloos stood strong. We kept cleaning them every day while living out of our caravan because shit stops for no one. At one point, our biggest client rang and a panicked staff member practically roared down the phone, "The ablution blocks at Fort Marina have flooded and we need 4 more portaloos there immediately." Sean was whipping around the lake in our trusty portaloo truck with zero phone reception, leaving me to sort this shit show of a problem out solo. I blindly swung into action, jumped in the ute and drove all the way back to town, hitched up a double portaloo unit on a trailer and towed it straight back to the lakes. That's customer service for you. Feral energy, questionable decisions and a trailer full of doom. A tidy 200-kilometre round trip. And the catch was I'd never towed anything in my life. Not a trailer, not a caravan, not even a renegade wheelie bin. I had watched Sean hitch trailers enough times that I had the gist. So on pure adrenaline, I flung the portaloo trailer onto the ute, latched it up with the confidence of a woman who probably should not be trusted with machinery, and took off into the storm while the universe slow clapped in the background. One last bit. It was bucketing down, the roads were flooding, the window wipers could not keep up. As I drove into the actual eye of the storm with my portaloo, a steady line of campers were fleeing in the opposite direction. I must have looked completely unhinged, driving the wrong way with my portaloo swaying behind me. All I could do was scream over the steering wheel and into the sleeting rain repeatedly, almost crazy-like, "Someone somewhere has to poo." If the gods were watching, they absolutely pissed themselves laughing. As I crossed the last heavy bridge into the lakes area, I saw the raging river licking its way up over the edge. Police suddenly swarmed in behind me to close the bridge. I pulled over and watched, genuinely stunned, as the entire bridge was torn away by the furious river, carrying tree stumps and debris like a conveyor belt of doom. That was the moment the universe quietly whispered, "Oh, Pixie, you're not in the shallow end anymore. Shit's about to get real." chapter 17. Meanwhile, back at the poo yard.
0: Oh, my goodness. So beautiful. Such a beautiful, such beautiful language and just hilarious. And that
1: you
0: will just be one of.
1: I had to write it all down. Every day was like a Netflix television show about a portaloo business.
0: And someone somewhere who has to shit. Yeah, has to poo. Exactly. So this is a book
1: in
0: that you're writing.
1: Own.
0: Yeah, and you needed to provide the toilets. This is insane. It's insane.
1: It was insane.
0: I see what you meant about it being an essential business as well. You know, sorry, what did you just say?
1: And then we also had to deal with the waste.
0: Oh, look, I don't think we have time to go there today. Gross. So I'm so impressed with both of your gumption and your belief and your optimism in terms of thinking that you could

0: do this thing. And I love that you just jumped in there and
1: took really well.
0: The business.
1: Yeah. Oh, we did. We've just sold. We sold it a few months ago.
0: Yay.
1: And yeah, yay, double yay. Bav.
0: Absolutely. What a relief.
1: We sold it spectacularly. We're really happy.
0: Great.
1: And now we're just concentrating on our mental health. And trying to break down what actually happened. And we're just putting our life back together. I know I sound really happy and buzzy, and I am, I genuinely am, but gosh, we were in a dark place. I mean, I was suicidal.
0: Goodness.
1: With a suspected heart attack. We lost everything.
0: It was a
1: nightmare.
0: Yeah, an absolute nightmare. Right. I would say it hasn't just completely destroyed you, because there's still this tiny little glow of hope and optimism that you have. Yeah.
1: The fear is coming back. Yes. Sean said that to me the other day, actually. He had a little tear in his eye, and he said, "I've missed your eternal optimism."
0: Aww. As
1: he cuddled him. I know, it was great, because it disappeared for so many years.
0: Understandably, yeah. It's amazing how transformative those experiences can be, and then it's not until you do start to reclaim those little aspects of yourself again that you're like, oh my gosh, I forgot that's who I am. I forgot.
1: It's funny, because it makes us realize, funny little things, like maybe towns like Oamaru should come with a warning sign. Like, like in Australia, you've got the fire warning signs, and it's set to low, medium, and high. Like, maybe Oamaru should have a warning sign on either side of town. Potential narcissist warning.
0: Do you think it is Oamaru specific? Because we don't want to diss on one town specifically, or do you think it's maybe a small town thing, or is a really unfortunate group set of people that?
1: No, maybe it's just a mindset.
0: Yes. Okay.
1: It's a collective mindset that hasn't moved forward or on, that you might get in a lot of small rural towns.
0: Yeah.
1: I don't think that people talk about that aspect of small town living enough. Mm-hmm. I know for sure that I sort of opened up a little bit about what happened to us. I haven't really spoken much about it, but when I did talk about it, honestly, Harriet, I received email after email after email from other women who'd also been in horrific situations, very similar.
0: Okay.
1: And it was like
0: pretty eye-opening.
1: So this is a bit of an endemic, it's not just us. It happens, and people are scared to talk about it because it is scary.
0: That is really interesting, and I'm saddened to hear that is the case. So I've got a couple more topics that we need to cover together, because as I mentioned earlier, you're such an eclectic and interesting woman. So one of your major roles in life is to be mum to your daughter, Frankie, which is, how old is Frankie?
1: She's 10.
0: She's
1: now
0: 10. Amazing. And thriving.
1: Yeah. She's so cool. She's the coolest little chick. We just love her so much. Mm-mm. She's so happy. Ever since she was a baby, a tiny baby, she would wake up smiling, which is what I do. And it's so lovely and endearing to see that little quality in her. It's really cool.
0: She's got the Care Bear quality too. Yeah.
1: A
0: beautiful thing to inherit from your mum. If you had to boil it down to one thing, what do you think the greatest thing Frankie or motherhood has taught you is? What do you think?
1: Patience.
0: Yeah,
1: definitely. I mean, that's the cliche one. Maybe selflessness as well.
0: Yeah.
1: Sean and I had spent we had children later on in life. I was 34 when I fell pregnant. I'm now 47 with a 10-year-old. So we'd, had our own way for so long, and then all

0: all of a sudden there's this child and everything centers around your child, including him. This is about me. So that aspect was really heavy to, you know, kind of move into.
1: I think we don't talk enough. I mean, there's this kind of rose-colored spectacles view on motherhood that we should all be like, oh, it's all so wonderful and aren't we lucky and we're also grateful for motherhood and all of those things. And absolutely those things are true. But so many women I know definitely go through those feelings of like sort of, I don't know, want of a better word, maybe resentment at times and all of those things, yeah. other aspects of yourself that you lose or the time that you lose. And I think it's really healthy that we actually just talk about that stuff. Like it's in part, as you say, learning that selflessness is so profound and so great and so amazing. But at the same time, it does sometimes come with a bit of like, well, that's, you know, look at all the aspects of me that I've given. And is there anything left? Yeah,
0: that's probably been like a huge learning curve and something that we're still learning as well. And you're right, I don't think it's spoken about much because, you know, parenting is glamorized and it wasn't that long ago, when was it, like the 1930s and 1940s where parenting was a propaganda advertisement by the government, like have children. That's just what you need to do.
1: Yeah, to be happy and to have a fulfilled life, etc. Yeah.
0: You know, she's so cool and awesome and we love her so much. One thing I wasn't prepared for with becoming a mum was all of the screaming.
1: So much screaming. Yes.
0: The screaming, especially after we've been traumatized for 5 years and I'm still a little bit on edge and the screaming is...
1: It sets off like a physical response in your body. Yeah, with your nervous system just, I'm the same. I'm the same if I drop something or if I hear loud noises and stuff. I just immediately go into like that fight or flight response. It's slowly working its way out of my body, but it's fascinating how much the body keeps that information, doesn't it?
0: Yeah, Sean and I have we've reached a really lovely level with Frankie and we use boundaries a lot with her to teach her, you know, how to be cool and be nice and how to be a gentle, awesome human. And these boundaries are really finally starting to pay off for our whole family. And also curbing the screaming and you know, as a parent, you have to say no a lot and that sucks.
1: It does suck, but it's so nice that you're on the same page with your parenting and you're obviously delivering a really consistent message because that will pay off ultimately for sure.
0: Yeah, the boundaries have been a huge development for us with both Sean, Frankie and I. Our little family unit is, it's just really cool. Like,
1: I think teaching kids boundaries by setting boundaries also teaches them about their ability to set boundaries as well.
0: Yes, I think it's so important. I'd love for her to be able to come to me one day and say, hey mum, I don't really like this, or and that's her showing me her boundaries.
1: Absolutely.
0: Good job,
1: you've done a good job.
0: It's constantly learning.
1: We're always learning on the job and also not to scream back. That's the hardest thing.
0: I know.
1: We're just going to have another quick word from our sponsors, the absolute legends at New Zealand Property Solutions.
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1: And a massive big thank you to Denise.

0: Casey and her team at NZ Property Solutions. We're so thrilled to have them on board with the Tell Me Moya podcast. Big supporters of all things kind of fun and funky, and they're fabulous. So, right, I do need to talk to you very, very briefly. Before Frankie came along, you did have a struggle with fertility, and like I understand that the birth was difficult. She was very early. You spent some time in NICU. And then you moved into this sort of volunteer situation where you were photographing families in the neonatal unit. Can you tell us, like, really quickly a little bit about this? Because we've got a it's incredible. So we also, I really want to touch on the thrifting, of course, because that's such massive part of your existence. It would be very remiss not to talk about it. So tell me what inspired you to go back and do the volunteering and the photography. Tell me a little bit about that whole experience.
1: So that was just actually really random and spur of the moment. I'd always wanted to volunteer my services with my photography at some point. I just never had decided what I was going to do. And yes, we did. It took us 7 years to fall pregnant. It wasn't easy. And then I was diagnosed with a really rare condition called vasa previa, which basically meant that had I ever had a contraction, her blood vessels were exposed. So if I ever had a contraction, it could, immediate death.
0: Right. Boom, boom, boom.
1: So I had to be hospitalised at 30 weeks and was on bed rest for 4.5 weeks.
0: Which for you, I imagine, was really difficult.
1: I kind of planned it really perfectly. I photographed a few weddings right up until the day I went into hospital. So when I went into hospital, I had just heaps of editing.
0: Yes, what a genius. It's amazing. Right,
1: And I remember I packaged up my last wedding and I walked down to the post office in the hospital. I posted it and I'm going to have my baby now.
0: Oh, perfect.
1: Yeah, it was pretty sexy. And then she was born 5 weeks early via a planned C-section, and she was in NICU for 3 weeks. And I photographed a lot of newborns throughout my career. And one thing that never occurred to me until it was happening to me was women and parents whose babies are in NICU, had they had the dream of having newborn photos, that dream is pretty much ripped out from under their feet.
0: Sure.
1: You're in NICU, you can't afford it, you don't have time, it's not the place.
0: No.
1: So I took heaps of photos of us while we were in NICU, and I'm so glad I did, because it was just such a cool experience. Like, even that, I loved everything about her birth, our experience, it was just so beautiful. So I decided
0: to have those to look back on too, like to have those now to look back on and have documentation of that time. Yeah, amazing.
1: So I reached out to the hospital just randomly. Hey, could I come and volunteer and take photos of the families in NICU? And my emails and my letters fell on deaf ears because it was a heaving organisation and they just didn't have time.
0: Sure.
1: But I kept pestering and I kept sending emails and I kept hey, it's me again, please, can I do this? I really want to help these families. And they've a year later of, pestering, I got a phone call and they said, oh, we love your idea. So I went through a huge induction. And did like a health and safety thing and all this stuff. And yeah, I would just cruise around the NICU ward at the Melbourne Hospital and I would knock on the doors of all of the families and I'd poke my head and I'd be like, hi, my name's Anna. I'm just here to see if you guys want any photos. And initially everybody thought that I was, charging.
0: Yeah,
1: and they would say, oh, no. And I'm like, no, it's free. It's completely free. I'm here on my own time and I'll send you the gallery. It's free. Most of the times the mum would have a baby on each boob and her boobs would be out and she'd look at me and she'd burst into tears and go, really? I'm like, yes. And we'd both be crying.
0: Beautiful.
1: And I'm like, just stay there, that's a really nice photo, I'm gonna get a photo of that, she's gonna wipe these tears away.
0: Just the vulnerability of everyone in that situation. Yeah, beautiful.
1: It was crazy. I did photograph some really tragic situations of some families where they were taking babies off life support, so they requested that I come and photograph that moment. And yeah, I did that for 2.5 years, up until
0: it takes
1: COVID.
0: A very, very special person to be able to do

0: that and to strike that balance for families of sort of being there and doing it without being intrusive and holding all that space for them and that tenderness and everything. So that's a real testament to who you are, Anna, that you were able to do that.
1: I hadn't recalled on that memory for a long time, so thank you for reminding me about it.
0: Oh my goodness, what precious thing to do for people. Yeah. And right, of course, like, drum roll please, not the main event, but just a massive part of your life or in your environment and your world is this thrifting secondhand queen that you are, absolute queen and role model and legend. So you, from what I can gather, pretty much everything that you own, more or less, is thrifted or secondhand or bartered or a gift or exchanged.
1: Found on the side of the road.
0: Which is just so amazing and so inspiring, because your house, your environment always is magazine worthy. Like, you obviously have this incredible eye.
1: Yes. I got that from the rubbish bin.
0: I love this. Like, I aspire to this so much, but I just don't have the time. I am a pretty dedicated thrifter. I don't really buy things new. It's just that I don't have much stuff because I don't have the time to do it. But you must just have this incredible eye for treasures. Like, when you go into these op shops and there's mountains and mountains of stuff, like, what's your advice to our listeners? Where do you even start?
1: Oh my gosh, I don't know. Where do we even start? I don't know. I guess you could start with small segments of your house. For instance, maybe you could start out with just curtains, and you could find out what op shops close to you sell really cool curtains. Just go into the op shops, don't look at anything else, because otherwise, you know, you could be overwhelmed. Oh my God, too much stuff in there, and I don't want any of this. So just look at one thing. And if you just think about curtains, go into that op shop, look at the Manchester section, see if they have good curtains. If they don't, walk out, go to the next one. And if you go to maybe five or six op shops and you just find out what of those sell good curtains, and you'll find that there'll be two or three op shops that have a consistently good selection of curtains, then that's the op shops that you want to go to over the next few weeks, because they're always bringing in new stuff. Just look at the curtains. I love curtains, and they're so expensive to buy new. Buying them new, like, you know, I mean, you can spend $200 or $300 on a new set of curtains, and they're still going to look like they've come out of a 1986 office conference room. But you go to an op shop and you spend time just going in every other day and seeing if there's any new curtains in this op shop that you know have good curtains. You will find good curtains. Put them in front of your windows and your phone so that you know what sizes.
0: Good tip.
1: Just concentrate on one thing at a time. That's pretty much what I've done. It's taken decades. It's not, you know, it's that Pantene ad. It won't happen overnight.
0: But then you've had to move and, like, restart again and stuff. So a lot of that system is great because it's so much more affordable, right? Like, rebuilding a home and redecorating a home or a space.
1: Yeah, I wouldn't recommend moving as much as
0: fair enough. That's a good shout. But this is what I love about you. One of the things I love about you, it's like, when we think about op shopping, when your average person thinks about op shopping, we think about clothes or maybe the odd knickknack or maybe a bit of furniture or something. But for you, it's like, it's for life. It's like stationery, it's towels, it's bedding, it's curtains, it's kitchenware, tools, all of the things. And I genuinely believe that there's enough stuff in the world right now. Like, if we stopped making anything, we'd have enough stuff for quite a long time, wouldn't we, in the world?
1: It was quite funny. But absolutely. I actually didn't understand my own op shop philosophy or how I managed to use the op shops the way that I do. It never made any sense to me. I just did it. And it wasn't until recently Sean sat me down and he said, I need to tell you, because the way that you use op shops is so unique and so different and so beautiful. Well, I don't actually think you even realize what you're doing.

0: Nice.
1: And so we came up with what we've called Anna's Op Shop Philosophy.
0: Yeah, and it's basically let's hear it.
1: I become one with my op shops. So I'm not just using my op shops to, buy clothes or go in and find a piece of treasure. I find out what each and every single one of my op shops specializes in. Some might specialize in a tool section. Some might specialize in curtains. Some might specialize in bed sheets. Some might have a really awesome furniture selection. And I really become one with every single one of those op shops, and I find out what one has what. So when I'm sitting at home and I'm like, maybe hanging up some artwork and I'm thinking, oh, I need a new hammer, I don't go to a big department store. I go to the op shop that I know has the hammers.
0: You really familiarize yourself with the op shops. You become one with them.
1: Get to know your op shops like you would an old friend, know them really, really well and intimately, and walk the aisles like a creep. Find out their hours, figure out where the best place to get a car park is, figure out where the best place, where the next best op shop is, if there is no car park in front of the one that you're going to.
0: Yeah. Yes. Amazing. Amazing advice. And because we would all benefit from doing this a little bit more, wouldn't we? Like the world would benefit. Everyone, everything would benefit.
1: Yeah. The cool thing about the shops is, so I keep a list on our whiteboard of all of the little things that I might need over the week. So I need a new hammer, I need a new cheese grater, Frankie needs new bed sheets, King single, write the size down. So I've got this like little knick-knack list on the side of my whiteboard that is just, I've gotten good. It used to be in my head, but I can't live in there anymore because there's too many buyers in there at the moment.
0: Too much other stuff. Yeah, totally.
1: And so when, if there's a time that I have an hour or so, then I know that I can go to all these op shops and with this list of things that most people would maybe need to go to the mall and go to seven different shops for, but I can use the op shop instead.
0: So good. And it is good. Just before, we do have to disappear in just a moment, but just before you left Dunedin, I know that you were running a couple of workshops about sustainability and about thrifting specifically, was it? Yeah.
1: Yeah.
0: So is there any way we can get hold of these or any chance you'll do them again, do more of them?
1: I've been in talks with a couple of other councils about potentially doing more, which is really exciting.
0: Awesome.
1: They don't exist anywhere online at the moment. It's all in my head, sorry.
0: good. That's a precious place to keep them, yeah.
1: But it's nice to get this information out and try and teach people how to use op shops the way that I have, because I do think it's quite unique. And you can go into an op shop and get the potato peeler and the hammer and the pair of sheets that you need, and you can leave with a $2 disco ball and you would have had a good old chat to one of the volunteers there. I bet you don't get that at many of the big department stores.
0: It's honestly, it's so good. It's just such a fascinating aspect of your life, and I just love that. I love that about you. I totally want to be you when I grow up in terms of thrifting. So that's, you are my role model. Anna, it has been so lovely to have you this morning. You've been listening to Anna Easton in conversation with Harriet Moya on Tell Me Moya. For more information about Anna, you can go to www.shehuntsopshops.com, or you can follow She Hunts Op Shops on Facebook or Instagram. And just to remember the name of the book that may or may not ever be published, it's called So You Want to Start a Poo Business. So You Want to Own a Poo Business. So You Want to Buy a Poo Business. So You Want to Buy a poo Business. So one day in the future, if you're browsing the shelves at the local bookshop, you might come across it and want to buy it. For more information about my shows and shenanigans, you can follow me on Instagram or Facebook, Harriet Moya Entertainer MC.
1: Oh, thank you so much for having
0: thank
1: me, Harriet.
0: Thank you for being with me today. Thank you so much, Anna.
1: Okay.
0: You've been listening to Tell Me Moya, where the conversations with women are brave, bold, and occasionally make you clutch your pearls in a good way. 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
1: Like the kōkako, the saddleback, or te eke, belongs to the New Zealand wattlebird family. A family to which the huia belonged, and which has been established in this country since ancient times, much longer than most of our other birds. The saddleback takes its name from the bright reddish saddle on its back, which according to legend is the mark of Maui's hand. Sadly, this attractive bird has disappeared from the main islands and exists only on a few offshore islands, carefully chosen locations for resettlement away from predators, which appears to have saved the te eke from total extinction.
2: Community or chaos, we can construct and nurture community or fall into chaos. Over the next hour, Marvin Hubbard hosts conversations toward creating a fairer, more equal society.
3: Community or Chaos is made possible with the support of Quakers Aotearoa. You'll find them online at quaker.nz.
4: Hello, friends. How are you, friends? This is Community or Chaos, and today we have Mike Joy, a well-known environmentalist, particularly around water and the issues related to water, but also in the environment generally, and dealing with climate change and other environmental issues that we've managed to ignore for the last 40 years or so. Welcome, Mike.
5: Hi, thanks very much for having me along.
4: Mike, is New Zealand's green image false advertising? And if so, why?
5: Yeah, it couldn't be further from the truth, actually. If you look at rankings based on our environmental performance, we rank in the bottom 25% of 180-odd countries in the world when it comes to our environmental performance. We have the highest proportion of threatened species in the world. We can talk about it later maybe, but a bunch of our rivers have more nitrogen flux going through them than the worst rivers in the world. You know, we have our per capita greenhouse gas emissions.

0: are amongst the worst. If you look at the country overshoot days, in April we exceed the capacity of the planet to absorb our lifestyles, so we go into deficit throughout the rest of the year. We're in credit up until April, and then from then on. And you look at the bunch of countries that are around us, and they're the most polluting in the world. So, there's nothing green except the green paddocks that are green because we put lots of fertilizer on them, and of course the conservation estate, which is a real gem. It's under a lot of threat, but it's very non-representative. It's a third of the land area roughly, but it's not a representative third. It's basically the third of the country where nobody could build farms or cities, and so it's what got left over. So it's basically mountains that are in the conservation estate and protected to some extent, maybe not now with mining, but supposedly protected. So yeah, no way could we be considered green.
1: Okay. Well, friends, if you're interested in podcasting this, you can go to oar.org.nz and then go to podcasting doing Community of Chaos. Well, we're talking with Mike Joy, an environmentalist, about what New Zealand faces if we're going to be somewhat attuned to our green image. We're going to try to make a change. We have to start thinking about what kind of change do we need. And we've been talking about problems of water purity and safe drinking water for some time. Is the situation getting better? If not, why not?
0: No, it's getting worse. We're starting to get, regional councils like Canterbury declaring a nitrate emergency, and Southland is really bad. Otago's getting there. But it just comes, it's pretty simple if you just step back a bit, that we have industrialised farming, particularly dairy farming. And finally, I think it's making the news and people's realisation that we are dependent on fossil fuel derived nitrogen fertiliser shipped from the Middle East, more than three quarters of it from the Middle East. We have a little plant in Taranaki that converts our gas, what's left of it, into nitrogen fertilizers. Just to kind of clarify, nitrogen's abundant in the atmosphere, but it's not in a usable form for plants. And 100-odd years ago, a couple of German scientists figured out how you can use fossil fuels to turn that nitrogen in the atmosphere into reactive nitrogen to grow plants. Of course, nature's been doing that forever, but we've figured out a way of using fossil fuels. So we kind of take stored energy from millennia and turned it into fossil fuels today, pour it onto the land, grows grass, cows eat grass, a tiny amount of the nitrogen goes out into the milk, some goes into the cow, but not, more than 75% of it goes excreted straight out the other end of the cow through urine and then down onto the ground where it's at such high density it can't be taken up by the plant. So it goes down through the soils and ends up in our groundwater or laterally across or down and then back up into rivers again. But it makes its way into our waterways, our lakes, our estuaries, our oceans. And that then it starts to cause real problems. And drinking water, we have significant emerging issues around cancers with high nitrate levels in drinking water, particularly colorectal cancer. And New Zealand has the highest rates of colorectal cancer in the world, as well as some of the highest rates of nitrogen and water in the world. So I don't think it's not just a coincidence. It's a real phenomena. And so that's the big driver. It's that industrialization of farming, taking ancient fossil energy, turning it into fertilizer to grow lots of grass so you can have really high densities of cows and pump out more and more milk from the land.
1: I always feel like that's a shame. When I was young growing up, dairy farming was one of the things you could do that seemed like a good thing to do and a fairly reasonable thing to do.
0: yeah, yeah.
1: So-called family farm. In fact, I've got a friend who

0: still does 70 cows.
1: Well, that's what I grew up with, too.
0: He managed to make a living. He's not certainly not getting rich, and he struggles because he's dealing with this competition.

Brand new from drum and bass duo Lee Matthews featuring Gia Santol there. That's Out of Time. It reminds me that Shapeshifter played in Dunedin last week. Did you go? Was it epic? Yeah, I was really, I had FOMO so much. I hope you danced. It looks like you guys had the best of it already up on streaming sites. Tiki Tane remixing live, pretty mean. Hope you got into it because we don't get enough of that down here in Dunners. Before Lee Matthews and Gia Santol, we heard from Lily Linscott. That's her brand new track, Resolutions. If you're interested in more of Lily Linscott, you can check out her Bandcamp profile. First off in that wee set there, Hamodel, the Ngāti Porou Massive, Tadoha, it's Love Letters, title track to her EP released late last year, Tadoha. What a lovely way to sign off. Cracking right in there into latest tracks from Aotearoa New Zealand musicians. Why do I only play New Zealand music? Because I want to hear our songs. Want to hear our stories, and I figure if I do, then at least two other people do. It's good for my health, good for yours too. In all of the noise that makes it to our ears every day, I'd much rather be listening to Tali than not.

Sometimes he'll just stare into space for hours, looking at nothing. It's almost like he's waiting for something, or someone to come and get him. It's weird, I don't know.

brand new from Kings. It's called Save Me. That's a trippy song. For That Tali, featuring old school UK DMB singer rapper Stamina MC. It's called Amongst Kings and Queens. You can find more about that if you do a wee noodle on the interweb. Then put your phone down, turn it off, and come back to the radio. And remembering that if that song from Kings spoke to you, had a few things in there that were all you, you can talk to someone about what's bothering you any time of the day. Doesn't matter what. It doesn't matter how old you are or what community you come from. 1737. You can ring or text that number. If you text it, they'll call you back. Someone at the other end of that phone will put you in touch with a trained health professional like them that can help set you on an even keel. It could be that you need to talk to a stranger. Some of us don't like talking to our own people. Well, this is the perfect way to deal with whatever it is. Doesn't matter if it's tiny, and it doesn't matter if it seems to be engulfing the whole universe. Somewhere in between is good too. 1737. Anytime. We hear a lot about bands that go overseas and do stupendously well. I don't think it's because they go overseas. I think it's because they're from here. Bands that get huge end up on David Lynch TV shows. Bands like this. It's the latest from the Vales.

blood through the chambers of the heart. You're not like anyone else.

First new song on 5 years. That's Clap Clap Riot, Like a Lover. Before that, our own Jodie Doreen, West Coast. What a banger. She's moved over there. Yeah, why not write songs about how awesome Te Taupuna she is? Wow. Everyone's tough over there. First up on that, we set The Veils from the LP Fragile World. That track leads out a number of bangers that will probably come off it. It's called Lungs. Have you been for a walk through the Botans this week? I've noticed that the ground's pretty wet underfoot, but certainly the staff are fabulous at closing paths that aren't great for your feet or the tree's feet. I missed the plant sale. I was heading for it, but I got the day wrong, which means I needed the weekend, right? If I can't get my days untangled. Definitely need to untangle whatever's going on upstairs. I do find chill music helps, but I also think that dancing like a maniac during chores is the great way to go. So here's one for you while you cook dinner.

released recently and included on the latest Waiata Ho, Waiata Anthems compilation. That's Aroa, Mundane, great advice in there. Before that, Hone featuring Summer V, Hone Perini from Ōtautahi Christchurch, and that track is called Drongati. And before that, a slow jam, We Will Ride Fast is the name of that band, and they are advising us to unfurl your weeds. Another great piece of advice. Yep. Trim the chaff. That's right. Whatever you've been doing this week, I hope it's been productive. I found the marama to be a bit up and down. That's cool. Should be used to it by my age. Not really. Yep. I love it. You know, even when you're old, every day's a new experience. The joy of waking up in the morning and, yay, a new day. Lots of projects. Don't know that I've got enough time. I'm going to have to keep stuck in. I'm going to do it with a lot of cheer, I hope. Fake it till I make it, right? Yeah. Hanging out with my whānau is my funnest thing to do. Hopefully that's something that's available to all of you out there. Find your own whānau. Yeah, it's essential that we hang out with people face to face, shoulder to shoulder. Get off the gram. Yeah, I know, it's hypocritical of me, trying really hard. I'm going to leave you with another new track. The band is called The Sour. The White is called Your God and Mine. Already confused and curious. It's probably going to be quite a hard listen, so I'm warning you now. Take care this week, whānau. Hug a tree. Hug five. Plant some too. It's a really good time of year to get them into the ground before the ground gets too cold. We put another rimu in at our place this week. The rimu that was already planted by us was a little bit sad, so we gave him a buddy. Fingers crossed that the kaikitea and the rata and the kauri are all happy as Larry, bringing back the native forest. If you want to know what was growing here, and you want to replicate that, there is an amazing map on the Otago Regional Council website. It won't take you 2 minutes to find it. Get stuck in. Have a great week. Mauri ora whānau.

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0: 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It's 12 o'clock. 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
1: Hello, I'm Celia Hatton at 12 hours GMT. Welcome to the newsroom. Coming up, a superpower summit's beginning in Beijing as Donald Trump touches down in China's capital. We'll look at what's on his agenda for this trip. Plus, we'll take you to China's southwestern megacity of Chongqing to hear what people there want from the U.S.
2: I hope Trump can respect the common will of people around the world. He should know that we share the same world. He should not always put America first.
1: And King Charles speaks in Parliament, laying out the UK government's plans.
3: An increasingly dangerous and volatile world threatens the United Kingdom.
1: That's just as the Prime Minister faces calls to go. And plans for a Trump mega tower are cancelled in Australia. We'll tell you why.
4: Altus Property Group founder David Young said the Trump organisation had pulled out of the deal. He said in a statement that the Trump brand was increasingly toxic in Australia.
1: Stay with us on the BBC World Service.
5: BBC News with Moira Alderson. President Trump has arrived in Beijing. Talks with China's President Xi Jinping are expected to cover their tense trade relationship, the war in Iran and US arms sales to Taiwan. Stephen McDonnell reports.
6: Xi Jinping once warned of the dangers posed by the US and China seeing one another as primary competitors, yet that's exactly what they are. But over the next 2 days, they'll look for areas of potential cooperation. With the tariff war launched by Donald Trump, a continuation of the current détente might be the best to hope for. China's leader wants the US to reduce arms sales to Taiwan, and the US president wants his Chinese counterpart to pressure Iran into opening the Strait of Hormuz.
5: In the past few minutes, gunshots have been reported inside the Philippine Senate, which had been put into lockdown by security forces trying to arrest a fugitive senator. Earlier, armed Marines were seen entering the building where Ronald De La Rosa had sought refuge from extradition to the International Criminal Court. Mr. De La Rosa is accused by the ICC of killing dozens of drug users when he was police chief during the former President Rodrigo Duterte's war on drugs. Protesters outside the Senate had been demanding his arrest.
7: It is highly shameful, disgraceful that the Senate, that is supposed to be a bastion of accountability and justice, is cuddling a fugitive from justice. This is unacceptable.
5: The French authorities have confined more than 1,700 people to a cruise ship docked in Bordeaux after an elderly passenger died from suspected norovirus. Around 50 other people on board the Ambassador cruise line ship are showing symptoms of the virus, which is a highly contagious form of gastroenteritis and causes vomiting and diarrhoea. The Ambition left the Scottish Shetland Islands earlier this month and was due to continue from France to Spain. King Charles has presided over the state opening of the British Parliament as questions continue to swirl over the future of the Prime Minister Keir Starmer. The King set out Sir Keir's legislative agenda amid mounting speculation that the Health Minister, Wes Streeting, who briefly met Sir Keir, could be about to launch a leadership challenge. Rob Watson has more details.
8: There is an awful lot of rumour and suggestion that Wes Streeting may be preparing to resign, perhaps tomorrow, and to mount a challenge to Keir Starmer. So people have been thinking, political hacks, well, if the meeting had gone well and Wes Streeting was staying in place, wouldn't Downing

0: Street, or Wes Streeting's team have briefed people like me on that pretty quickly. I mean, if it is the case that Wes Streeting is going to challenge the Prime Minister, that really does take us to the next act in what is already, let's face it, a pretty profound political crisis here in the UK.
1: BBC News. Health officials in Lebanon say three Israeli airstrikes have killed at least eight people, including two children, in the south of the country. The Lebanese health ministry said the attacks had targeted cars travelling on a coastal motorway, despite the ceasefire between Israel and Lebanon. Israel's military said it was striking Hezbollah targets and had issued evacuation warnings for several villages. The military government in Sudan has rejected a joint declaration by the United Nations and the African Union calling for comprehensive investigations into alleged war crimes and rights abuses. Officials argued that neither the UN fact-finding mission nor the African Union Human Rights Commission had a legal mandate to conduct such inquiries. Ghana's foreign ministry says it will evacuate about 300 citizens from South Africa following recent protests against illegal immigration. Officials say distressed Ghanaians registered for assistance at the embassy in Pretoria. Nigeria has also announced that more than 100 of its citizens have asked to be flown home. South Africa denies anyone was attacked, insisting the protests had related crimes were not government policy. The skull of a Czech saint has been stolen from a church, causing what's been described as incalculable historical damage. Police say the thief broke into a shrine in a basilica in the Liberec region and ran away with the relic in broad daylight, Joanna Keane reports.
2: The 800-year-old skull is believed to be the remains of Saint Zdeslava, a noblewoman known for her generosity and work for the poor, who was canonised by Pope John Paul II in 1995. It had been on display in a church in the north of the Czech Republic and was revered by pilgrims. A fuzzy photo from a security camera shows someone dressed in black running through the church with the skull. There's not a lot to go on, but the Archbishop of Prague, who described the news as devastating, is among those appealing for information.
1: That's the latest. BBC News.
3: Hello, I'm Celia Hatton, and this is the newsroom on the BBC World Service. We start in China. The US President Donald Trump has just landed in Beijing, where he's due to meet the Chinese leader Xi Jinping for talks in a few hours' time. My colleague in Beijing, Steve Lai, described the moments after the plane touchdown.
4: We can see Air Force One just landed and taxiing to its stopping position. You can see person in military fatigues there standing alone and solitary in the center of that screen, or just to the left as we go past it. The plane will, we imagine, be turning around. We saw a ladder as well getting ready to be placed in position for the president and his delegation to walk down. And you can see another military figure standing as well.
3: Well, just a short time ago, China's foreign ministry spokesperson said Mr. Trump was welcome and that this could be the start of a new chapter in relations between the superpowers in a turbulent world. Mr. Trump is being treated to a state visit, but significant tensions remain between the two countries. And there are a number of complex issues that U.S. and Chinese delegations will need to navigate. Battles over trade and the fight to dominate strategically important technologies like AI mean the two sides will have some very difficult conversations ahead of them. So even if this visit seems friendly, with Donald Trump predicting several times that Xi Jinping will be giving him a big hug, there's a lot at stake here. Whatever happens, Mr. Trump will find a country that continues to change. Ahead of his visit, our China correspondent Laura Bicker has been to the southwestern megacity of Chongqing.
5: At dusk, Chongqing's skyline flickers into life like a vertical neon display of China's ambition and technological power. It's been 8 years since Donald Trump's last visit to China, and he's facing a far more confident rival. Here, some had a message for the U.S. president.
6: I hope Trump can respect the common will of people around the world. He should know that we share the same world. He should not always put America first.
5: This lesson for 3 and 4 year olds in Chongqing is part entertainment, part introduction to a future shaped by AI and automation. China is investing heavily in robotics and coding. Professor Da Wei from Tsinghua University believes that together the two super

0: superpowers could help mitigate the risk that AI poses.
1: The technology is developing very, very fast. So if we don't work and try to govern it effectively in next, I guess, 1 or 2 years, it will become kind of out of control, then we won't have that opportunity again.
0: Elsewhere in the city, cars are getting their final checks before being shipped abroad. This city

0: entertainment, part introduction to a future shaped by AI and automation. And let's face it, there's just pure joy in watching a robot dance. China is investing heavily in robotics and coding. However, it needs America's help. Not just to buy high-end computer chips to help program the robot brain, but Professor Da Wei from Tsinghua University believes that together, the two superpowers could help mitigate the risk that AI poses in the wrong hands.
1: The technology is developing very, very fast. So if we don't work and try to govern it effectively in next, I guess, 1 or 2 years, it will become kind of out of control, then we won't have that opportunity again.
0: Elsewhere in the city, cars are getting their final checks before being shipped abroad. This city is part of China's rise as the world's biggest car exporter, a challenge for a US president that's obsessed with manufacturing and the auto industry. Lucia Chen is a saleswoman for Sahiu.
2: Whether or not the U.S. needs Chinese electric vehicles, our development and sales won't be constrained by that.
3: You don't really need the United States, do you?
2: We mainly export to the Middle East, Asia, and South America. We don't rely on the U.S. market.
0: The cars are even shipped straight from here to Europe and Southeast Asia via new rail links. This country is doing what it can to move away from past dependence on sales to the US. China is also trying to be a bit more, well, trendy. This city's image has been amplified with the help of influencers.
4: Now, what's happening here is there's a line of people with their mouths open and they're looking for that perfect Instagram shot where the train heads into their mouth. So it looks like they're eating the train. But from this angle, obviously, it looks rather strange. Here comes the train. The mouths are open and ready.
0: Photographer Mr. Wang is profiting off the city's newfound popularity.
5: I feel like China is getting more connected to the world, more integrated with the international community. I feel like the world is like a big family.
0: And yet we found streets behind the futuristic skyline where workers in their 50s and 60s were shifting heavy loads and selling fruit and veg for just a few dollars a day. Just like a Sichuan opera, where performers breathe fire in elaborate painted faces, Chongqing tells a story of rapid transformation. But this carefully curated image masks sky-high local government debt, high unemployment and uneven growth. China needs Donald Trump to end his tariffs and the war in Iran, which is adding to those pressures. That's why President Xi will see these talks as a chance for China to push forward with its ambition to be modern, resilient and increasingly capable of rivaling American power.
6: That was our senior China correspondent Laura Bicker reporting there. Well, that growing confidence in China's standing in the world also seems to be having an impact on attitudes in China towards the United States, particularly on social media, and not in America's favour. It's something that the academic Yang Zhonghuang has been writing about. He's a professor at Seton Hall University School of Diplomacy and International Relations in the US. He's currently teaching in Beijing. So how does he think those attitudes have changed?
7: Well, when we say Chinese attitudes, do we have to make a distinction between Chinese public's attitude and top leaders' decision makers' attitude? 10 years ago, you know, when the Chinese still, you know, look at the United States with admiration as the unrivaled, you know, superpower, now they increasingly look down the United States as a power in decline. And in the power dynamics, China is gaining leverage and leadership and upend.
6: And where do you think this change has come from? I mean, is it because the power balance has changed because of President Trump's actions and growing Chinese confidence? Or is it that people's perceptions have changed? And I wonder
8: what's driving that?

0: Well, absolutely, right? Perception has changed, and certainly President Trump's domestic and foreign policy give people that impression of a U.S. in decline. And people could easily point to the polarized domestic politics, you know, the rapid decline in soft power, you know, lack of respect on the international stage. But also, I found it interesting that if you look at this nominal GDP since 2021, if we measure the power in terms of the gross domestic product, actually is shifting in the U.S. favor, right? The gap between the U.S. and China keeps expanding. But Chinese public seems to be convinced that time is on their side. You know, China is gaining the upper hand. I think this has more to do with propaganda giving people that kind of impression, but it also has something to do with that coping mechanism in terms of how to deal with economic decline, the uncertainty, you know, especially for young people, is sort of lying flat phenomenon, the high youth unemployment, the downgrading of consumption. But this is at the individual level. There's the anxiety, there's uncertainty. But then you look at the national level, right? There is this kind of hubris. So this coping mechanism developed to deal with that the parallel tracks in a way reinforced that national overconfidence that is amplified by this, you know, the internet influencers who sort of make all this, you know, overstatements, exaggerations.
1: Tell me a bit about how it's playing out on social media and this sort of meme of the American kill line. What is that?
0: This meme of American kill line is actually derived from this online, you know, game, you know, where, you know, you have the, like, a character, you know, finished off with just one hit, right? So they use that to suggest, you know, that in America there are millions of people who usually dropped below that threshold by, you know, like financial ruin or unemployment. Below that the threshold, there's no way to return.
1: Is some of this propaganda, this social media, these memes on social media, I mean, are these being encouraged by the Chinese Communist Party, by the government?
0: I don't see that, like, intentionally, right, encouraging people to believe that. But I think certainly, right, the way you have the policy statements, you know, leaders talking about the East is rising, you know, that certainly emboldened, you know, those, like, influencers, you know, ordinary people to propagate that idea of America in decline.
1: Part of the reason I ask is because you used the word hubris earlier, and I just wonder whether that hubris or overconfidence may lead the government to overreach when it's dealing with a country like the United States. I mean, do you think it will have an impact on the way it conducts foreign policy with the world?
0: Yeah, absolutely. I think this is one of the potential implications, giving the government officials, the negotiators, you know, more confidence, dealing with the U.S. becoming less likely to compromise, or when they're dealing with flashpoints like South China Sea or Taiwan, you know, these the crisis management, you know, this room of maneuver would be significantly narrowed.
1: That was Yang Zhonghuan speaking to me from Beijing. You're listening to NewsHour. Still to come on the programme, the best-selling crime writer Patricia Cornwell on why she felt compelled to write her memoir.
2: I've written about crime and I have all these tough characters and Scarpetta's such a hero and all the rest of it. A lot of people wouldn't imagine that I myself was a victim of crime at the age of 5 because of being molested by an area security guard. So I had a lot of things start very young with me that caused me to have a different perspective on life, I think, than a lot of people would have.
1: More from Patricia Cornwell coming up in half an hour. Our main headlines from the newsroom at the moment, as we've been hearing, President Trump has been given a lavish welcome to Beijing, where he's attending a summit between the world's two superpowers. And gunshots have been heard inside the Philippine Senate, where a legislator has sought refuge from extradition to the International Criminal Court. We'll be getting an update on that in just over 10 minutes.

0: Chance of stop the genocide coming from some of the audience for the first semi-final of the Eurovision Song Contest in Vienna last night as the 28-year-old singer from Israel, Noam Betan, performed his love-struck pop song, Michelle. Well, in the end, his performance was good enough to see Israel go through to the final stage of the competition on Saturday. The national broadcasters of five countries, Spain, the Netherlands, Ireland, Iceland and Slovenia, are boycotting this year's contest over Israel's war in Gaza. Well, in recent years, Israel has done very well. In 2024, it came fifth. Last year, it came second. However, an investigation by the New York Times found that some of that success may have been down to a well-organised campaign for votes organised by the Israeli government. Alex Marshall is the paper's European culture reporter, and he's been telling me more.
1: I mean, most people expect, you know, maybe their prime minister to wish their Eurovision entry good luck. But with Israel, what they were doing is, you know, running a sort of marketing campaign to encourage votes for their act and to vote the maximum 20 times, which is a very unusual thing to be calling for. On social media, all the official government accounts have also, you know, been promoting a vote drive over the past 2 years. I don't think it would be causing as much a ruckus in the Eurovision community if it wasn't for events in Gaza. But what the Israeli government has been doing, which we have found, is just almost unique in Eurovision's history.
0: But because, as you say, governments are not, I mean, they're not meant to get involved. It's meant to be a contest apart from politics, isn't it?
1: It is. Eurovision stresses, obviously, it's not, you know, it's got no ability to dictate what governments do. Some foreign ministries do give some support to their acts. They see Eurovision as a means of broadcasting their nation to the world, which obviously Israel does too. But over the past 2 years, it seemed to see this as almost an essential soft power tool to say, you know, we're accepted, we can succeed at this event, everyone loves us.
0: How much money was the Israeli government spending on this marketing campaign?
1: We got unreleased data saying that in 2024 they spent about $800,000. We don't have the monetary figure for 2025 when the adverts were much more prominent. In music industry terms, to many people, like about $1 million will probably sound like nothing. But in Eurovision terms, it still sticks out as a significant amount.
0: And Alex, is there any evidence that this marketing campaign had a material difference when it came to the result?
1: I mean, that's impossible to tell. And Eurovision and their voting partner once refused to release any data. You know, I spoke to the chief exec of once who said, he's quite open. He said it's all rubbish. And then he said he'd signed an NDA and he couldn't talk to me unless Eurovision gave him permission. But I think what I found as a Eurovision geek most interesting is the data we obtained on how few votes are potentially needed to win the contest. I mean, in Spain, one of the, you know, supposedly big five Eurovision countries, it normally gets an automatic entry to the final. You only needed about 9,600 votes to win last year. And that's a shockingly small amount for supposedly the world's biggest song contest.
0: But just to be clear, I mean, the Israeli government didn't do anything wrong. I mean, this wasn't against the rules, was it?
1: No, it's not against the rules at all. And, you know, Eurovision stresses that, Israel stresses that, the Israeli broadcaster stresses that. But it is notable in the run-up to this year's event, some adverts leaked, which were doing exactly the same thing as last year. It was the Israeli artist saying, vote 20 times. And Eurovision put out an immediate statement when the ads appeared saying they were against the spirit of the contest and they needed to be taken down. Eurovision said to us that they changed voting rules, so they reduced the maximum number of votes from 20 to 10 because it was a perception issue that there was a problem. But when you start telling people to not put out adverts as well, that it starts to wonder, is this really a perception issue or is there an actual problem behind the scenes?
0: And that was Alex Marshall, who's a European culture reporter for the New York Times. He was speaking to me from Vienna. Now, love letters written more than 200 years ago by the English romantic poet John Keats to his fiancée are to be exhibited in London before being sold at auction in the United States. The author of celebrated poems such as Ode to a Nightingale, Keats died of tuberculosis at just 25. Well, his messages to his fiancée Fanny Braun were recovered this year in New York after being stolen 40 years ago. Here's a short example of their correspondence.
2: My dear Fanny, do not let your mother suppose that you hurt me by writing at night. For some reason or other, your last night's note was not so treasurable as formal.

0: critical editions of the letters. But I also think of it as a as Keats's hand reaching out from the past towards us.
1: Richard Margraf Turley, chair of the Keats Foundation, speaking to me a little earlier. You're listening to News Hour. Do stay with us. Lots more coming up in the second half.
2: This is the BBC World Service, bringing you voices at the heart of global stories.
3: It was literally a battlefield. I alone, surrounded by thousands and thousands of men following me.
4: There's an excited crowd streaming towards the Palace of Culture, a gift to the Soviet workers that hosts an unmissable event.
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1: Coming up on News Hour in the next 30 minutes, the pressure on the British Prime Minister Keir Starmer has stepped up another notch, with widespread speculation he'll face a formal leadership challenge tomorrow. Also, gunshots have been heard coming from the Senate in the Philippines, where a wanted former politician is holed up. And more evidence that getting your child to overcome their aversion to veg starts in the womb. All that's coming up after the news.
9: BBC News with Moira Alderson. Donald Trump has arrived in Beijing as he begins the first official visit to China by a US president in almost a decade. Talks with President Xi are expected to cover their tense trade relationship, the war in Iran, and US arms sales to Taiwan. Gunshots have been heard at the Philippine Senate, where a legislator has sought refuge from extradition to the International Criminal Court. Ronald De La Rosa is accused of killing dozens of people during a brutal war on drugs. Armed forces were seen entering the Senate earlier, but it's unclear if they were there to arrest him. The French authorities have confined 1,700 people to a cruise ship docked off Bordeaux after a passenger died from suspected norovirus. Around 50 other people are showing symptoms. The political future of the British Prime Minister is again in doubt, with a challenge to his leadership of the governing Labour Party expected imminently from one of his ministers. Keir Starmer's popularity has been in free fall. The leader of Britain's ascendant populist party, Reform UK, is being investigated by Parliament over a £5 million gift by a Thailand-based crypto billionaire. Nigel Farage insists the money was for personal use and that no rules were broken. Lebanon says 12 people, including two children, have been killed in Israeli attacks despite the ceasefire. Israel says it's targeting Hezbollah. An Australian developer says plans for a $1 billion Trump hotel have been scrapped because the US brand has become toxic. The Trump Organization accused the developer of failing in its obligations. The Nigerian actor Alex Ikubo has died at the age of 40 after receiving treatment for cancer. The Nollywood star was celebrated for various roles, including the romantic drama film Weekend Getaway and in Yemi Alade's hit music video Johnny. That's the latest world news from the BBC.
1: Welcome back to NewsHour. Now, within the past hour or so, there have been reports of gunshots inside the Senate building in the Philippine capital, Manila. A former senator, Ronald De La Rosa, had sought refuge in the building earlier this week. He's wanted by the International Criminal Court. Mr. De La Rosa spoke a few hours ago from a corridor inside the building.
10: Why are we insisting to carry out this warrant of arrest issued by ICC? We are under no obligation to carry out such a... Ang klaro dyan, lahat ito ay politika.
1: Well, last bit in the local language, it's clear it's all politics, I think he was saying. Well, let's go live to Manila and talk to the journalist Danilo Arau, who joins us on the line. So what's happening now at the Senate, and who was responsible for firing those shots?
11: Gunshots were fired at around 7:45 p.m. Right now, there are no injuries so far, no fatalities. I think the journalists and other employees are now out of the building. According to the information that we got from the Senate press

0: President De La Rosa, the man of the hour, so to speak, is now safe and secure. Apparently, he's still in the Senate. He has been there since Monday because he doesn't want the warrant of arrest by the ICC to be served on him so that he can be flown to The Hague. He doesn't want that to happen.
1: Danilo, is it clear at all who was firing those shots?
0: There's not much information yet. There are theories that these are allegedly rescuers of De La Rosa. Another version says that it's because of the supporter of a senator who is also allied with De La Rosa. Now, the other consideration that we have to also think about is that the articles of impeachment have been filed against the Vice President of the Republic also on Monday. And there was also resistance regarding the articles of impeachment because the Senate will be convened as an impeachment trial court. So we don't know if the shooting is impeachment related or ICC related.
1: Right.
0: It could be both.
1: Yeah, God, it's a complicated situation. Mr. De La Rosa, he's also known as Bata. Just remind us briefly why he's wanted by the ICC.
0: He's wanted by the ICC for crimes against humanity because the war on drugs during the time that he was chief of police, that was during the administration of Duterte, who is now in the custody of the ICC, thousands have been killed. And he is now in the wanted list of the ICC. The warrant of arrest has been issued since November 2025, but it's only just a few days ago that the warrant of arrest has been unsealed and the ICC confirms the existence of the warrant of arrest. De La Rosa has been missing in action for the past 6 months, and it's only last Monday that he made an appearance, and there was an attempt to have him arrested.
1: Yeah. Danilo, thank you very much indeed for that update. Danilo Arao, journalist in the Philippine capital, Manila, joining us live. This is the BBC World Service in London. You're listening to NewsHour, and I'm James Menendez. Now, to the outsider, it can seem utterly baffling, the rough and tumble of modern politics filtered through a lens of royal finery and ceremony. I'm talking about today's state opening of Parliament here in the UK, which marks the beginning of the new legislative session when King Charles, in full regalia and transported by golden carriage, reads out the government's agenda for the year to come. The whole curious process kicks off with a 350-year-old tradition in which the King's messenger, known as the Black Rod, has the door of Parliament slammed in his face and has to knock to be let in. However eccentric, it's all perhaps a reminder that the wheels of state continue to turn, even when, for some in government, it may feel as if the wheels have been coming off. It's certainly been a turbulent few days with the Prime Minister Keir Starmer under severe pressure to step down after that drubbing in local elections last week. Let's talk to our UK political correspondent Rob Watson, who joins us from Westminster. And Rob, that pressure, it seems, about to get a lot worse.
2: Yes, I mean, I think it's fair to say that Britain is already experiencing a profound political crisis with the current Labour government experiencing some of the same divisions over who should lead them, what direction should they go in, as the Conservatives used to enjoy. And I think we are about to enter the next act of that very serious drama because allies of a man called Wes Streeting, he's currently a very senior minister in the government responsible for health, we understand that they think that he's going to challenge Keir Starmer for the leadership of the Labour Party as early as tomorrow.
1: If he does, would he win?
2: Well, there's a question now, James. Well, he certainly thinks that he's got a chance. But, I mean, of course, one of the reasons why I say that Britain is in a profound political crisis is that the governing Labour Party is deeply divided over whether it should be Wes Streeting, whether it should be Keir Starmer, whether it be somebody else. I mean, there is another candidate who's often talked about, a man called Andy Burnham, who's currently the mayor of Greater Manchester, but he's not an MP, so under the rules he couldn't stand. And there's also disagreement within the Labour Party as to whether a contest should happen sooner rather than later, and of course what direction the party should go into. So, you know, a government that promised, you know, what was it, stability, a lack of drama,

0: growth, all that sort of thing, at the last election 2 years ago as delivering anything but that.
1: And how does the contest work? Because it is the party that decides, and you do potentially have this situation where we may have a new prime minister, but there could be no general election, right?
0: I would think a general election is fantastically unlikely, because at the moment Labour would lose it. Yeah, no, that's absolutely right. Just as we had with those, how many was it? Five changes of prime minister under the Conservatives in their 14 years. Absolutely, there would be an internal competition within the Labour Party. Obviously, no idea who would win it at this point, James. And yes, the person would be not just leader of the Labour Party, but Prime Minister as well.
1: Rob, thank you very much indeed. Our UK political correspondent Rob Watson joining us from Westminster. Well, if Keir Starmer ends up being replaced at some point in the near future, that person would become Britain's seventh Prime Minister in just the past 10 years. Compare that to the 30 years from 1979, when there were just four. Well, all that turbulence and the drama and uncertainty that goes with it has prompted a heavy bout of soul-searching, with many political observers asking themselves this question: is Britain becoming ungovernable? And if so, why? Well, let's talk to someone who's been at the heart of British government. Peter Ricketts was the head of the UK's Foreign Office and a National Security Advisor. A warm welcome to NewsHour. Thanks for being with us. Well, let's deal with that first question. Is Britain now ungovernable, do you think?
2: No, I don't think it's ungovernable, but I think it needs to be governed differently now. I mean, for a century and a half, we had two parties and they alternated, Conservative and Labour, and that gave a kind of stability to British politics from the outside. Once we'd had a general election, people were pretty confident that that would be the Prime Minister and the government for the next 5 years. That is changing because British politics is fracturing. That reflects, I think, wider society. Younger people, they don't want to have a job for life. They want to be able to make changes and choices, and in their politics as well. So they're no longer going to be absolutely loyal to one party throughout their life, which was perhaps the way it was done when I was young. And therefore, it's going to be governments of coalitions of one kind or another, which is not the norm in British practice, but it is very much normal in many continental European countries, but it just needs a different style of governing. We did have a coalition under David Cameron in 2010 with the Liberal Democrats. That worked pretty well for 5 years. So I don't think it's ungovernable. I think they need to have a leader who is very clear about what they want, with a vision, with a capacity to assemble and keep together a coalition, which is perhaps different from the style of Prime Minister who has succeeded in the past.
1: And yet, Keir Starmer won just 2 years ago with a huge majority. Before that, Boris Johnson won in 2019. He also had a big majority. Is it then that the sort of system is not set up, or rather it gives people majorities when in fact what is going on behind those majorities is much more fragmented?
2: I think that's true. I think the first-past-the-post system we use in the UK tends to exaggerate the outcome for the two parties that manage to have their vote kind of concentrated in a number of constituencies which they win. I mean, I would say, I'm not a politician, but as a former civil servant, that both Boris Johnson and Keir Starmer have shown weaknesses in the way they were Prime Minister. Boris Johnson was chaotic. Keir Starmer is not a natural politician. He came in from the background of a senior lawyer and administrator. And I think that in this sort of more coalition-style government of the future, you're going to need very experienced politicians who are good at bringing together and keeping a coalition together, which is a different set of skills. So I think our political approach needs to evolve to stay in line with what people want now, which is a wider range of choice in their political parties.
1: What does it mean? I mean, speaking as a former civil servant, what does it mean in terms of trying to get things done when there is so much political chaos?
2: Well, I'm thinking of the international impact, particularly. I was a diplomat for 40 years. And I think if you keep changing prime ministers, it really does damage Britain's voice and authority in the world. A lot of the diplomacy these days, especially in crisis, happens at the leader level. So Keir Starmer has been very engaged with President Macron of France, Chancellor Merz of Germany, President Zelensky of Ukraine, many other leaders around the world. And those personal links developed over 2 years count. They've given Britain an authority. Keir Starmer has done them rather well. If a new leader comes in, then that starts all again from scratch. And also, I think if a leader comes in these circumstances, they will be very focused on domestic politics, won't have as much time as Keir Starmer has given to the international situation, which remains acute, of course, as your listeners know, in Ukraine, in the Middle East,

0: in many countries across the world, and therefore a British Prime Minister has to be able to find the time and the bandwidth to engage with that. And I think with British politics in I could almost call it psychodrama, there's going to be a great deal of focus on the domestic rather than the international scene.
1: Thank you very much indeed. That was Peter Ricketts, former head of the UK Foreign Office and a National Security Advisor. Now, if you've ever been responsible for feeding a child, you're likely to know how hard it can be to get some children to eat vegetables, especially anything bitter. However, help is at hand in the form of a new scientific study which looked at ways to encourage kids to eat their greens, and it all starts in the womb. Nadia Reisland is a psychology professor at Durham University in the UK, and the study's lead author, Nadia, is on the line now. Welcome to NewsHour. So how did your study work?
2: From you. Well, people asked me before, what do we know? We know that flavors transfer from the mother's diet into the amniotic fluid, and especially garlic, anise, menthol, ethanol, licorice, etc., go into the womb, okay? And we also know that from the third trimester onward, taste buds are fully developed in the fetus, and they have also functioning olfactory system. So now what we then did is we gave these fetuses organic kale or organic carrot. And we tried it out, first of all, with juice, but the mothers kind of couldn't cope with that. So we gave these organic powdered kale and carrot. And they were also calorie controlled. So the fetus wasn't reacting to any kind of sweet calories, which they got, okay?
1: So what, you then looked at their reactions, did you? I mean, using an ultrasound.
2: Exactly. We used ultrasound and we looked at their reactions, and we actually coded their reactions frame by frame. So it's very fine-grained study, and looked at, did they react differently to kale or carrot? So at 32 weeks, when the fetuses got kale, they grimaced. When they got carrot, they smiled. At 36 weeks, the grimacing of the kale fetuses went down a bit, you know. And then when we saw them at 3 weeks after birth, we just let them smell either kale or carrot. They actually liked the familiar taste which they had experienced in the womb. So the kale fetuses who had experienced kale when they were babies, they liked kale. They disliked the carrot. And when they had been given carrot in the womb, then they disliked the kale, okay? And then what we were able to do is follow up these three-week-olds. So we had seen the fetuses, then the three-week-olds, and then we followed them up when they were 3 years old. And we still got an effect of familiar flavors experienced in the womb in their reactions to those flavors. So even though those three-year-olds didn't have much experience with kale at all, they still seem to kind of be less negative towards the kale than the babies who had actually experienced no kale before.
1: Okay, so you could see a clear pattern of the babies getting used to the kale. It was quite a small study, wasn't it? So do you need to now expand it?
2: We need a much, much bigger study, which we can kind of then use to show much more. For example, I mean, additionally to these studies like on kale or carrot or other flavors, which we would need to test, we also need to test, for example, non-nutritional sweeteners, because some of them are really bad for the fetus and others might be better. So that would be another thing. And then the other thing, perhaps really importantly to say, when you said, oh, it's difficult to feed your children the greens, I mean, like in every culture, you have got a varied diet, okay? So every culture, they kind of actually get the fetus used to whatever they are eating. And it has to be healthy food, okay? So whatever you eat in Japan, for example, if you get your child used to that, then they will like that food after birth. And the healthier the food you give to the mother when she's pregnant, the better it is for the child afterwards to actually eat that food.
1: Mm. It's interesting, though, because, I mean, it does show, at least in the case of kale, that babies naturally don't particularly like it. And from what you've said, the mums don't particularly like drinking kale juice either, do they?
2: No, but if you give them the capsules, that would be our study, which we want to do now, to test if we give these capsules to the mothers, so the mothers don't have to worry that they have to cook kale or even eat kale. They just eat a capsule like they would eat their vitamins. And then does it have the effect on the baby afterwards and the feet and the 3-year-old basically, like longer afterwards, you see?
1: Yeah, interesting. Nadia, thank you very much.
2: Healthier population.

0: Yeah.
1: Well, hopefully,
0: board studying.
1: Hopefully, yes. Nadia, thank you very much. We're out of time, I'm afraid. That was Nadia Raceland, Professor of Psychology at Durham University here in the UK. Food for thought, as they say. 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
3: We see hundreds of publications in Kenyan press that the people were lured, that people were coerced with aim to join the Russian army.
2: In an hour, it's World Business Express.
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1: A reminder of our top story today on NewsHour. President Trump has been given a lavish welcome in Beijing, where he's taking part in a summit between the world's two superpowers. Speaking to NewsHour, Yang Zhong Huang, professor at Seton Hall University School of Diplomacy, said Chinese attitudes towards America were now changing.
6: 10 years ago, you know, when the Chinese still, you know, look at the United States with admiration as the unrivaled, you know, superpower, now they increasingly look down the United States as a power in decline.
1: Also this hour, gunshots have been heard inside the Philippine Senate, where a legislator has sought refuge from extradition to the International Criminal Court. And 1,700 cruise ship passengers have been confined on board of France by a deadly outbreak of norovirus. This is James Menendez with NewsHour, live from the BBC. Now, the first of Patricia Cornwell's 29 Kay Scarpetta novels was published in 1990. Since then, the American crime writer has sold 120 million books, but her crime-solving forensic pathologist has had to wait until now to make it onto the screen in a new Amazon Prime series, Scarpetta, starring Nicole Kidman.
7: I'm Dr. Scarpetta. The fifth victim in 2.5 months.
8: Second chance is pretty hard to resist, right?
9: Is it a second chance, or am I just looking to mess myself up again?
1: Well, the release of Scarpetta coincides with the publication of Cornwell's memoir, True Crime, which details her traumatic childhood and her eventful adult life, which she began as a crime reporter before becoming a forensic expert, famously embedding herself in a morgue to get the source material for her best-selling novels. When NewsHour's James Kumarasamy spoke to Patricia Cornwell, he asked her whether all that meant that it was pretty much inevitable she'd feel the need to write her own story.
10: I've written about crime and I have all these tough characters and Scarpetta's such a hero and all the rest of it. A lot of people wouldn't imagine that I myself was a victim of crime at the age of 5 because of being molested by an area security guard. So I had a lot of things start very young with me that caused me to have a different perspective on life, I think, than a lot of people would have. You know, I kept a lot of journals. I wrote an autobiographical work when I was in college.
11: Well, as you say, I mean, the details are remarkable of your early life, but once you know that you had written that autobiography, but in the form of a novel called Forum, I think, is that right? That when you're at college?
10: Yes, I'm amazed by your memory of all this detail. It was therapy for me. When I started that work, it was 1976. I was 19 years old, and I'd just gotten out of that psychiatric hospital where I was being treated for a terrible eating disorder that was only worse after I got out, not better. And my surrogate mother, Ruth Graham, that's Billy Graham's wife, she really tucked me under her wing at that point when I was 19. And she said, I want you to write your story. You have quite a story, and I believe you're talented, and I want you to write it. And she gave me a journal. And next thing you know, I was typing up this manuscript that I worked on all through college.
11: You had such a traumatic, as you said, early life. I mean, you mentioned that case when you were molested. I mean, as you said, you had to, I think, see the red pair of shorts that you were wearing mm-hmm. past.

0: tossed around in court, didn't you? Yeah, the table. But of course,
1: I remember being humiliated by that even then at the age of five. I was embarrassed. And this goes to show you that victims, we really do. When you're victimized, you blame yourself. And it's not right that we do that. But imagine me blaming myself at age five because I thought, well, I should have gotten away from him. I should have run home quicker. Or I shouldn't have been talking to him because he was the neighborhood patrolman and he'd stop his car. But all of this was paving the road for me to do what I do in life. And I will tell people, and I hope that they will read this memoir and get encouragement from it, where sometimes the things that seem so bad about what's happened to us may end up being your greatest gift if you can turn it into something that matters or if it makes you stronger.
0: How did you go about choosing which parts of your very eventful life to include and which to leave out?
1: Well, there's some things I would leave out because it's just not appropriate to tell. It's not fair to the person. You have things with people in life, but it doesn't necessarily represent the whole of who they are. And you have to pick and choose what you decide to make public if you're doing something like this. But the other thing is there are things that in my research and in my years of working at the medical examiner's office, to be honest with you, there are horrors that I've seen that I don't share with anybody. I will never write about them. I won't talk about them because I don't need to have somebody traumatized the way I was when I had to witness certain things about violence, particularly when you see recordings and things of people who are alive when terrible things are being done to them. But for the most part, I've shared a lot of things in this memoir that I have never talked about to the media, like the Agatha dream, because it sounds strange, but at the same time, it really did happen. I did have that dream.
0: Now, I want to turn to the journalism because, as you say, you know, your sort of daily writing was on the crime beat, and that's what really got into, you know, the research.
1: Yes.
0: You say you wanted the crimes to be solved. I mean, you're sort of a hybrid, aren't you, of journalist, cop, and writer?
1: I think that's true. Maybe I'm just a frustrated everything. That could be the answer. One of the earliest things on the police beat, there was a little girl, I think she's like five or six, and she disappeared, and later they found her. She'd been murdered and her body was dumped on this lake shore. And I would go there when I wasn't busy on my beat and I would just go stand on that lake shore. I'd drive the staff car there and I would look around taking in every detail. And I thought, there must be something this person left that will help us figure out who did this horrible thing. And I got really immersed in that case. I visited the little girl's family and the mobile home they lived in. And I did everything I could. And I was so upset that police couldn't solve it. I mean, eventually, I think they did many years later. But I had an investment in the cases that was not really normal. It wasn't just me wanting to tell what I thought was a great newspaper story, but I wanted to make a difference. And so later on, when I became a volunteer police officer, when I started doing research in Richmond and went to the ME's office and all the rest, I loved being a volunteer cop. I was just sorry I couldn't really arrest anybody.
0: But you're still a very, I mean, you're a private person. You take a great deal of care about your security, don't you? Is that something that has come from your childhood, just from, you know, being famous and feeling more threatened? What is it?
1: No, it's because by the time my third book came out, I think it was like 1992, the lines were getting so long at book signings. I mean, literally just hours of the line coming through. On one occasion, I signed almost 5,000 copies. And the crowds were so big, I just said, I can't possibly go to something like this and not have people with me. And I did have, I started having trouble with stalkers or it's the world we live in. And I've just always was a big believer in having security. It was unrivaled in terms of the popularity until guess who came along? Her name is J.K. Rowling, and I bet you know who that is. Up until that point, I was like probably the biggest selling female author in the world.
0: Well, indeed. I wonder if I can just finish by talking about whether there are plans to turn your memoir into TV or film. Is that something you're thinking about, or are you happy to leave it on the page?
1: I don't know. We'll see. I mean, a part of me thinks that might be cool, and then another part of me, I'm not sure I care if it happens or not. You know, most of all, I am very devoted to doing anything I can to help the Scarpetta TV show be as good as it can be, and I hope it will run for a long time. And if there's somebody who wants to do a documentary or something based on my memoir, it depends on who it is or what's suggested, we will see.
2: American crime writer Patricia Cornwell talking there to my colleague James Kumarasamy. And that is just about it for this edition of NewsHour from me and the rest of the team here in London.

0: This is the BBC World Service, looking into how home and work can be adapted to improve life for people with ADHD.
1: It's a condition that affects how people focus, manage their energy, and control impulses.
2: Creating a space with movement-based activity in mind is really important.
0: How to thrive with ADHD, Tuesday at 7 GMT. In 50 minutes, it's World Business Express, and then on Outside Source.
3: Israel have made it through to the final of the Eurovision Song Contest to be held this weekend amid intense focus given a five-country boycott. On the programme, we will hear from the Israeli singer, Noam Batan.
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4: Coming up from the BBC World Service, the interview. Conversations with the people shaping our world with me, Wahiga Mwaura, presenter of Focus on Africa. For this episode, I speak to Ukraine's ambassador to Kenya, Yuri Tokar, who claims that Russia intentionally deployed many conscripted Kenyans to the front line in its war with Ukraine.
5: They are considered as expendables. So they were sent to the front line, to the most dangerous places, with aim to do the job and to disappear.
4: The Russian embassy has previously denied any government involvement in the illegal recruitment of Kenyan citizens. And a representative of Kenya's Ministry of Foreign Affairs told the BBC that, and I quote, the government is not aware of such allegations and treats them as possible rumors. Ambassador Yuri Tokar. Hear more on the interview after the news.
6: BBC News, I'm John Shea. Donald Trump has arrived in Beijing as he begins the first official visit to China by a US president in almost a decade. Talks with President Xi Jinping are expected to cover their tense trade relationship, Taiwan, and the conflict in Iran. From Beijing, here's Laura Bicker.
7: Obviously, the war in Iran is now overshadowing these talks. And when it comes to the United States, they may be hoping that China can perhaps nudge its friend and ally Tehran towards the negotiating table. China is Iran's biggest buyer of oil, biggest trade partner, and a longtime friend and ally. So it may well be, using that economic and political leverage, the US will hope that China can give them a hand here.
6: Gunshots have rung out inside the Philippine Senate, where a standoff is continuing over the extradition of a senator to the International Criminal Court. Earlier, armed security forces had been seen entering. It's unclear who fired the gunshots. Senator Ronald De La Rosa is accused of killing dozens of drug users during the former President Rodrigo Duterte's war on drugs. The French authorities have confined more than 1,700 people to a cruise ship docked in Bordeaux after an elderly passenger died from suspected norovirus. Around 50 other people on board the vessel are showing symptoms of the virus, which is a highly contagious form of gastroenteritis. James Waterhouse is following developments.
8: The Ambition left the Shetland Islands earlier this month before it stopped in Belfast, Liverpool and Brest in the northwest of France. It had been due to depart for Spain but is now sitting off the coast of Bordeaux. Norovirus is an infection of the digestive system which can cause vomiting and diarrhoea and is very contagious. The authorities were also keen to stress that there is no reason to believe this is linked to the current Hunter virus outbreak across several countries.
6: The political future of the British Prime Minister is again in doubt, with a challenge to his leadership of the governing Labour Party expected imminently. Allies of the Health Minister, Wes Streeting, have told the BBC it could come as soon as Thursday, following a brief meeting between the pair on Wednesday. The Prime Minister's popularity has been in freefall, and Labour's spectacular implosion in elections last week has prompted calls for him to stand down. Nick Eardley is at the Houses of Parliament.
9: We know from Wes Streeting's allies that they are expecting he will launch that leadership challenge potentially as soon as tomorrow. To do that, he needs the backing of 81 Labour MPs. I've got to say,

0: working the corridors here in Parliament, there are still some that are sceptical that Wes Streeting has those numbers. But if he does resign, he'll be doing that because he's confident of getting those numbers and confident of triggering a leadership challenge to the Prime Minister.
1: World News from the BBC. The Health Ministry in Lebanon says at least 12 people, including two children, have been killed in the latest Israeli strikes in the south of the country. The ministry said the attacks had targeted cars travelling on a motorway despite the ceasefire. Israel's military said it was striking Hezbollah targets and had issued evacuation warnings for several villages. Two journalists in the Maldives have been jailed over a documentary which alleged that President Mohamed Muiz had an extramarital affair with a former aide. Mr. Muiz has dismissed the allegation as a baseless lie, while his spokesman has denied the imprisoning of Mohamed Shahzan and Levan Ali Nasi constitutes an attack on press freedom. Police have raided the news website Adhadu, which employs the pair. A court in Zimbabwe has acquitted a former tourism minister of charges of abuse of office. Walter Mzembe was a key ally of the former president, Robert Mugabe. Shingai Nyoka reports from Harare.
2: The former minister criticised his lengthy trial as he emerged victorious from the High Court. He'd spent 11 months in detention before being released on bail last week, ahead of today's judgment. Mr. Mzembe skipped bail and fled Zimbabwe in 2018. He returned to face justice last year, in a case watched closely by many former Mugabe allies who remain in exile. Mzembe was accused of abusing state resources over four TV sets donated to several churches after Zimbabwe hosted a UN tourism summit in 2013. He argued that cabinet had approved the donations.
1: A court in Germany has told the company that makes Milka chocolate bars that it misled customers by shrinking the size of the product. A consumer group in Hamburg argued that the weight of the Alpine milk bar had been cut from 100 to 90 grams, while the packaging wasn't noticeably changed. The US company Mondelez pointed to rising costs. It said it had told customers on its website. BBC News.
3: Hello, I'm Wahiga Mwaura, presenter of Focus on Africa, and this is the interview from the BBC World Service, the best conversations coming out of the BBC, people shaping our world from all over the world.
4: If you're not a little bit afraid, then you're not paying attention.
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6: 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Do not make that journey.
7: Being born in America, feeling American, having people treat me like I'm not.
8: We're more popular than populism.
3: For this interview, I met with Ukraine's ambassador to Kenya, Yuri Toka. He claimed that Russia deliberately deployed many conscripted Kenyans to the front line shortly before Kenya's foreign minister visited Moscow with the aim of halting such recruitment of Kenyans to the Russia-Ukraine war. He said the claim is based on information from a Ukrainian-backed project that is encouraging soldiers to desert the Russian army. The Russian embassy in Kenya did not immediately respond to the BBC's request for comment. It has previously denied any government involvement in the illegal recruitment of Kenyan citizens. A representative of Kenya's Ministry of Foreign Affairs told the BBC that the government is not aware of such allegations and treats them as possible rumours and propaganda. Kenya's foreign minister recently told a parliamentary committee that they are working to ensure the safety of nationals and to prevent further illegal recruitment. But Ambassador Tokar claims that Kenyans are being treated as expendable.
9: So they were sent to the front line, to the most dangerous parts of the front line, to the most dangerous places, with aim to do the job and to disappear.
3: Welcome to the interview from the BBC World Service with Ambassador Yuri Toka in a conversation I recorded last month.
10: From where you sit here on the African continent, what impact do you think these conflicts have had here?
9: The prices for food all over the world had grown significantly, and it again influenced people in Africa.
10: How much worse might it get if these wars continue? What are your predictions?
9: It's hard to predict. It's not a good thing. So let me focus more on Ukraine. So we live life with the focus on war, which is happening every day, which is bringing victims, civilian victims,

0: children, women, every day. And we live with that, and we live with aim to initiate the end of the war as soon as possible. But again, it was not for the price of our capitulation. We want the war to be ended fairly, and with consequences to the aggressor who broke the international law.
1: I mean, you must have followed developments recently in Moscow. A meeting was held between Kenya's Minister Musalia Mudavadi and Russian Foreign Minister Sergei Lavrov. When they came out of that meeting, Kenya announced that it had agreed with Russia that they would no longer recruit Kenyans would no longer be eligible to fight in that war with Ukraine. What did you make of that meeting and the developments thereafter?
0: First of all, we are very appreciative to the Kenyan government that it pays attention to this very important issues, because we are very concerned to see Kenyan friends, Kenyan people on the front line that they were recruited by Russian Federation in the war of aggression, and that war of aggression which are leading to hostilities in Ukraine.
1: Even though the Russian Federation deny that they directly recruit a lot of those soldiers, or recruited by third parties.
0: Well, the Russian Federation during that visit mentioned different things. They mentioned that they take only voluntarily. But we see hundreds of publications in Kenyan press that the people were lured, that people were coerced with aim to join the Russian army. Secondly, it was published by Ukraine.

0: what's happening with Israel, not, you know, with this boycott, has been, it's of such a nature, because it's the first time that such a big boycott has happened, that you end up asking other artists as well, and they're suddenly having to comment on the politics of another country. And I guess, look, from what I got from Noam Beten, it was that he didn't want to focus on the politics, and I, you know, wasn't surprised at that. But I think the way I look at it is that, as far as Eurovision is concerned, you know, they don't want to even look at politics. Their whole motto is united by music. But politic does Eurovision, even if the Eurovision doesn't want to do it.
1: And it's not just the participation of countries and the boycott of five countries. It is another issue of contention is the voting system itself. We'll hear in a moment an interview you did with the contest director, Martin Green, but explain some of the controversy around the voting system.
0: So Israel placed in the top two of the public vote both years, last year and the year before, and this was partially attributed to the Israeli government running the state-funded advertised campaign, basically urging people across Europe and beyond to vote for Israel's entry. And none of that was illegal, by the way, none of it, but countries demanded an audit and answers saying it wasn't in the spirit of the competition, song popularity should be organic. But instead of kicking Israel out, the EBU, the European Broadcasting Union, changed the rules, including a vote cap on it. But only a few days ago, videos appeared online in 13 languages posted by Noam Beten, which instructed, I think this is the word that Eurovision is using, to people to use all 10 of their votes for Israel. Now, I did ask, which I think we're going to hear, James, Martin Green, the director, about that. What is the difference between encouraging and instructing? And I asked Noam Beten that as well, and he said he feels that Israel is playing by the rules, but that is one of the issues that has dominated the conversation here at Eurovision. And it's one of the reasons also why those countries are boycotting, because they feel that Eurovision didn't punish Israel enough.
1: Let's hear a little bit of that interview you did with the contest director, Martin Green.
2: We have one of the best voting systems for the public in the world. It is fair, it is true, it's secure. People can try and do what they like, they're not going to do anything.
0: But you do acknowledge the concerns around it, which is why you changed
2: it. We felt last year some of the promotion by some of the broadcasters was a little disproportionate, which is why we put some new rules in this year, some guidance for artists around promotion and broadcasters. Remember, promotion in the music industry is a fundamental part of it. And many of our artists here are up-and-coming artists, breaking artists, and I know that they learn a lot about promotion by going through this extraordinary experience. Our job is to just make sure that it keeps proportion.
0: How do you monitor that, though? How do you enforce it? Because so much of it is open to interpretation, like that word is discouraging or disproportionate.
2: So there are things that are completely subjective, and at the end of the day, if we feel something is disproportionate, we've got to sit down and have a look at it. You're absolutely right, it's not black and white. What we have done on a very black and white way is we've said that artists can no longer directly participate in third-party promotions by recording new video and imagery. And that's really worked this year. So there is some black and white stuff, there is some more subjective stuff. But again, Eurovision works mostly by consensus and conversation. We had the conversation last year. Barely anything out of the ordinary has happened this year, which is really good. And it's a community that ultimately maintains a respect for the process and a respect for the show.
1: Eurovision Song Contest director Martin Green. Nomi, away from the politics, which songs have stuck out to you?
0: Well, it's so interesting, James, because I do like the ballads and power ballads, I admit. Like Denmark, I think, is fantastic. But Serbia, which is a sort of like heavy metal goth type song, is also very popular. And there are some artists that got through that people thought they wouldn't, like Belgium and Lithuania. Finland is the favourite to win. So it's called Liekinhaiten, which means flamethrower. It's a violinist as well as like a sort of rock pop song. So anything really goes at Eurovision, and you just can't predict. I should mention the UK, which is where I'm from. The UK gets to just go straight through to the final, by the way, because they're one of the big broadcasters. They go straight through. It's kind of like this synth-heavy Britpop song.
1: That sounds ominous.
0: Yes, and I would say, I hope I'm trying to be impartial. I don't think it's a favourite. Let's just put it that way. It's not a favourite. The UK does not.

0: notoriously not do very well post 2000, but who knows? They're a massive underdog. Someone might love that song.
1: We will see. Nomi Iqbal in Vienna, many thanks. Well, a little earlier, my colleague Rahul Tandon brought together Sweden's 2010 representative, Anna Bergendahl, and Austria's entrant from 2022, Pia Maria. And Anna began by reminiscing on what her own experience was like.
2: For me, it was an amazing experience. I was 18 at the time, a teenager, basically still a child. And I have just very warm and nice memories from 2 weeks in Oslo, where I felt like a rock star. You know, I had makeup artists come to my room and vocal coaches in the morning, and I had hotel breakfast in bed, and, you know, a manager and an assistant, and I just felt like a rock star. And then the Eurovision fans, which to me are the best in the world, who made me feel like the likes of Madonna. I only really have lovely memories, and it was an amazing time for me. And it didn't end the way that I had hoped. But looking back, I just feel so really blessed to have experienced it.
3: For me, it was such a crazy experience. I was also 18, by the way.
0: Oh, really? Were you?
3: Yeah,
0: wow.
3: Yeah, I was. And like when I heard the news, my manager texted me, "Okay, Pia, hold on. I was like, "Okay, what's going on?" And then I got the text, "You're going to Eurovision." I was at work and I started crying so badly, but in a good way. You know what I mean? The whole experience was just crazy to me. Like, there's so much rush about you. Everyone wants you. And I mean, like, I was nobody, you know?
0: Yeah.
3: From nowhere to everywhere. It was such a crazy and good experience. I only have also good memories about it.
4: Well, you both seem to have loved it. Can I ask you a question? When you watch it and you see all the artists on screen, it all looks like you get on with each other. Everybody's smiling. Is it really like that? Or do you have a few, were there a few fallouts?
3: Oh, yeah. For me, it was like a big school trip all the time. Like, you go from that to there and all together. It was like nations come together and we're just happy to be together. It was not like contestants, you know, it doesn't felt that way.
2: I agree, Pia. And for me, I'm quite shy as a person, so I can't say that I made a lot of friends. And also, you, as you know, it's a lot of work with like back-to-back interviews and promotion and a lot of practice. And I can't really say I made any friends, I'm afraid.
4: Well, that's fine. That's fine. Anna, what was it like being on stage, that moment when you go out and perform, particularly coming from Sweden and the whole ABBA thing? I mean, did you feel very nervous at that point?
2: Yeah, I mean, it was terrifying. I don't know how many people watched the semifinals. I think it's like 200 million or something. And it's just really terrifying. And for me, I'm always about to totally lose it just before. And then something just hits me where I find my focus somehow. And I managed to pull through those 3 minutes. It's a wonderful feeling once the nervousness lets go. And you can just hopefully enjoy the moment, because that's such an important thing to do. It's once in a lifetime. It's one in a million. And if you don't enjoy the moment, then I don't really see the point of doing it.
3: That's true. I get that completely. Like, I was also pretty nervous, but like, it felt on stage like my brain was not connected with me. I just, my body just did it, you know? And also when I saw the cameras, my brain was like, many, many more people than you see right now are watching it. And I was like, no, that voice doesn't come to me right now. You know?
2: Yeah, I know the feeling. Yeah, absolutely, yeah.
4: And is there a lot of pressure, Pia? Because not just to do well, and we're going to come to what it's like when all those judges in and people are giving their votes, but because you know that if you do well here, it could change your life forever.
3: Yeah, of course, there's also a lot of pressure. Also, it's not just me. I represent my whole country, so, you know, so people put something in me. There was a lot of pressure, to be honest, and a lot of hate also, but I turned it into something beautiful, and I'm okay with it.
2: That's an extra level of just pressure, I believe, that the fact that you're representing your country, your motherland, and they hopefully believe in you. And I don't know what it's like for you, but in Sweden they vote for their

0: their winner in our pre-selection. So so they've basically chosen you and they put their trust in you.
1: Oh my God. So
0: that's just an extra level of pressure, I believe.
2: What is it like when those votes begin to come in and you see them? And, you know, sometimes it doesn't go so well, does it, Pia? And you know, you may not get the scores that you want. You may get no scores at all. I mean, how does that feel? Does the world, do you just feel like going and hiding somewhere?
1: When the vote started, I was so nervous. I couldn't stand it. Tears already started before the voting was done. There was so much emotion. It just came out. And I tried to see both parts, that it could go bad or good. So I didn't put that much pressure on myself because everyone else does it anyways.
0: I think it's weird because it's such a bubble. And when you sit there, it feels like life or death. In some weird way. And people at home, they just watch the show and then they turn off the television and they move on with their lives. But for us, it's really life or death. And I remember being totally nerve-wracked, and I didn't even make it to the final, which was a first for my country. Sweden had never before not made it to the final. So it was quite a blow to me as a young woman representing my country, and I was kind of devastated for a few weeks.
2: I can understand that, because you're there in a personal capacity to some extent, but you are representing your country. And those few weeks afterwards, Anna, what was that like? Would people say to you, "Hey, you should have done better"? How did you get over that period?
0: Thankfully, it was before social media. This was in 2010. So, but I mean, I saw the tabloids. People have told me afterwards that they were horrible in the press. I was kind of shocked because Sweden had always made it to the final, and the odds had said that we were probably going to make it. And I really thought that we were going to make it, but we didn't. So it was shocking and quite a blow to my self-esteem. And to some extent, I think it really affects me to this day, because with that many viewers and your whole country watching, and you know, Eurovision is such a big thing in Sweden. So it took me a few weeks, and then I went back on tour with my band, my first tour ever. So I think I managed to survive. I mean, it's at the end of the day, it's just a television show, but somehow it gets to you, right?
1: Of course. I mean, you're completely into it. How not?
0: Yeah.
2: It isn't just a television show, though, is it? It has become, and you're right in those thoughts, but it's become so much bigger than that. Mm-hmm. It's such an important part of people's lives. So do you understand? This year, there is all the focus on Israel. Should it be allowed to compete or not? I know you're here as artists, you're not politicians, but do you have thoughts on that, Pia? Do you want to go first?
1: Yeah. For me, I think it's sad. I watched Eurovision when I was a little child, not understanding any politically. I just saw the show, how it felt, and nations come together, nations celebrate together, and people with amazing performances. And that's still the way I see it. And I want everyone to participate. And it's hard, but I see it as a come together. We're all in this world together. So why should we cut someone out? Hopefully it will not get that politically. I know we're representing our countries, of course. I get the point also, but I'm not into that. I don't see it that way. I see it still like a little child, and it was the best feeling to watch it in that way. So I don't want to miss that way.
0: I agree with you, Pia, and I think it's such a painful and long-standing conflict that is so complex. And for me, and I know you agree, I will always take a stand against violence and the killing of civilians. Course. But as you said there, Pia, I think that music is a unifying force and should build bridges between people and across borders and across time. And I think that that's the magic of music. And I think that we should celebrate that.
2: Because Eurovision has become so big, and it's getting bigger and bigger, isn't it, really, in terms of the TV audience, in terms of the publicity around it. Is it inevitable that politics will come into it, and we'll have more discussions like this, more situations like this, where some countries

0: countries feel you shouldn't be there, you know, like Iceland, Ireland, the Netherlands, Slovenia and Spain, and they will pull out. Eurovision will become more political.
1: I think we should have more politics in music. I grew up listening to a lot of music from the 60s and the 70s, like Tracy Chapman, Marvin Gaye, who really had political messages in their music. And I think that I miss that in modern music. And I try to write to some extent with politics in mind. I believe in more politics in music, actually, yeah.
0: Can I ask both of you, moving back to the music in Eurovision, Anna, is there one memory from your time that has stuck with you, that on a quiet day when you're thinking of Eurovision again, when it comes around every year, that pops back into your mind?
1: It would be the fans. I mean, the Eurovision fans, they really are the best. They give you the courage and the za-za-za that you need in this competition. And they waited outside the hotel every morning and they greeted me. They sang my songs and they just gave me that extra little push that I needed. And I will love them for that always.
2: I only can agree with you, Anna. It's crazy how much power people can give you.
1: Yeah.
2: And like when I stepped on stage, the first thing I hear is like, Austria. I know that's not my name, but I was here for Austria. There was such an amazing feeling. Yeah. It pushed me to the limit, like for real.
1: It gives me goosebumps hearing you say that because it's such an amazing feeling.
2: Yeah, it is.
0: Are there some annoying things, though, when the voting happens and you think this country is going to vote for that country or they don't like my country and they're not going to vote for me? Does that bother you, Anna, first?
1: I mean,
0: because it feels it's not about the song. It's about relationships between countries.
1: I think it's inevitable. And I had competed in music before Eurovision. I had done Swedish Idol for, you know, months on end and then the Swedish selection. And so somehow I was kind of used to that whole process. And I think neighboring countries are always going to vote for each other.
2: Yeah, I think so, too. Maybe that's a little thing going on there.
1: Yeah.
0: Would you do it again?
2: Yes, I will. I would.
1: Me too.
3: Pia Maria and Anna Bergendahl, former Eurovision contestants, in conversation with Rahul Tandon. I'm James Reynolds. This is Outside Source on the BBC.
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5: 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So how's it possible that along some coastlines the sea level is changing faster than others? In the Philippines, that question really matters.
6: There are places experiencing like 3 to 4 times the global sea level rise that we have.
5: Scientists measure the seas from space. 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
6: 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There's no more space moving back.
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3: Hello, this is Outside Source, live in the BBC's newsroom on the BBC World Service. In a few minutes' time on the programme, 3 women will tell us about a condition which affects them, polycystic ovary syndrome, a syndrome which is now to be renamed. The hormonal disorder affects 1 in every 8 women, that is around 170 million worldwide. The renaming comes after 14 years of collaboration between scientists across the world.
9: BBC News, I'm John Shea. President Trump has been greeted by hundreds of schoolchildren and the Chinese vice president on his arrival in Beijing for a high-stakes summit. The main business gets underway on Thursday when Mr. Trump will meet President Xi. The international official overseeing the planned reconstruction of Gaza says 7 months into the ceasefire, the door to the future of the Palestinian enclave remains closed. The High Representative for Gaza on the so-called Board of Peace said the truce had not been what the Palestinians were promised. Gunshots have rung out inside the Philippine Senate, where a standoff over the extradition of a senator to the International Criminal Court is continuing. Legislators and journalists were told to seek shelter as the building was locked down. Iran has restated its plan to maintain control of the Strait.

0: Strait of Hormuz. A military spokesman said this would generate significant revenue and strengthen Iran's international influence. Lebanon says at least 12 people, including two children, have been killed in the latest Israeli strikes. Health officials said the attacks had targeted cars travelling on a coastal motorway. Waymo says it's recalling nearly 4,000 robo-taxis in the US after identifying a software risk that allowed the self-driving vehicles to enter flooded roads at higher speeds. The company said the recall comes after an empty vehicle was swept into a creek in Texas. Expedition organisers in Nepal say Sherpas have managed to clear a path to the summit of Mount Everest. The main route to the peak had been blocked by a huge chunk of glacial ice. And a court in Germany has told the company that makes Milka chocolate bars that it misled customers by shrinking the size of the product. A consumer group said the weight of the Alpine Milk bar had been cut, but the packaging wasn't noticeably changed. The US company Mondelez pointed to rising costs. It said it had told customers on its website. BBC News.
1: You're listening to Outside Source on the BBC World Service, live from our newsroom here in central London. We're going to speak now for the next few minutes about a hormonal disorder which affects one in eight women, 170 million women across the world. Polycystic ovary syndrome, or PCOS, is now to be known as polyendocrine metabolic ovarian syndrome, or PMOS. This comes after 14 years of collaboration between international societies and patient groups across six continents. The renaming was spearheaded by the endocrinologist Professor Helena Teed, who joins me now from a conference in Italy. Professor, thank you so much for joining us. What is PCOS and why is it now being renamed?
2: Thank you very much for the opportunity. So this is a condition that affects many women, as you've highlighted, and has been completely misclassified, which has led to delayed diagnosis and frustration in care and outcomes. So importantly, it is not a condition with increased cysts on the ovary. There is no increase in abnormal cysts at all. So it's a misnomer or an inaccurate name. What we know now is that actually it's small fluid-filled sacs with partly developed eggs that sit in the ovary and look on an ultrasound scan like a cyst, but they are not cysts. And they happen because this is a hormonal condition. Our hormones are chemical messengers that circulate throughout the whole body, and the ovary does not like the high levels of those disrupted hormones that happen in this condition, and hence that's the changes you see. So it's not a primary ovary condition, and it doesn't involve cysts.
1: How many women over the years have then been misdiagnosed?
2: So many have had delayed diagnosis. Recently, about 70% were shown to have had a missed diagnosis until the time that they wished to have a family, because this is one of the main causes of infertility, along with all of the other effects. So the other problem is, and this is often women get very frustrated with their doctors, which is understandable. But if you understand that this condition was just put in an ovary box, it was thought to be an ovary condition, which means in 6 years of medical school and very good training, I received 1 hour of lectures on this condition under infertility and ovarian disease. So if you are not, if you're a cardiologist, which we need that because it's an increased cardiovascular risk condition, if you're a dermatologist, we need that because it has skin manifestations. If you're a psychologist or psychiatrist and this has increased mental health risks, you are not trained on this condition. You didn't think about it because it was an ovary disease. So the implication of naming is much bigger than just the name. It categorises the disorder. It leads to lack of research funding, lack of evidence, lack of education and poor care.
1: And how will this reclassification then alter treatment?
2: Really importantly, and you've hit the nail on the head, it is the reclassification, not just the name that matters.
1: Yeah.
2: So it is clearly an endocrine disorder. It's an endocrine disorder based on genetics and based on the cause. And when we understand that and it gets reclassified as an endocrine or hormonal disorder, it's taught completely differently in medical schools. And it's the responsibility of a much broader group of medical professionals and allied health professionals to then care for it, who understand a lot more. But critically importantly, It's in a different policy box. Funding comes from a much broader range of areas for investigation into healthcare. We have never had a dedicated medication to treat this condition because we've never done research on that, because all we've done is done research around the ovary. So you get into completely different space in research funding, in evidence, in guidelines, in

0: education and in care, not immediately, but over time. That could not happen without this change.
1: You've been working on this for many, many years. What is it like then to be a doctor, a scientist working on something which you now know will not just affect but potentially improve the lives of so many women?
0: It was an incredible privilege to go on this journey, and we did it step hand in hand with the UK patient group Verity, who've been incredibly passionate, especially Rachel Moorman in her commitment to this crusade, along with patient groups around the world and with health professionals from all continents. And the culmination of this to this point, and this is not the end of the journey, this is the next chapter, was incredibly important to achieve. So I suppose I take some satisfaction in that. But I really look forward to the very well-planned, very clear next steps in this pathway so that this change will really make a difference.
1: We're going to hear from three of those women whose lives might be improved now. Professor Helena Teede in Italy, many thanks. Let me introduce you, our audience, to three women who have the newly named polyendocrine metabolic ovarian system syndrome, I should say, or PMOS. You'll hear those letters a lot in our conversation. Rajni Singh is originally from India, lives right here in London. And we have two guests in Nigeria, Stephanie Coca and Anu Omatara. Thank you to all three of you. I'm sure you were able to listen to some of the professor's words then. Let's hear your own stories, beginning with Rajni. When were you first diagnosed, and did doctors get it right?
2: Hi. So I was born and raised in India. I came over to the UK at the age of 22 in 2003 when I got married. And surprisingly, I wasn't diagnosed until my mid-30s, after having my two children. And back home, there was definitely no conversation around it. Even the words were not, even I never heard those words. But when I my story was, it definitely PCOS or PMOS is just not a condition or a diagnosis for me. It's how it shaped how I looked at myself for a very long time. You know, the low confidence, excessive hair growth, acne, and unexplainable anxiety from a very young age. And you always thought that you don't fit in, there's something wrong with you. I don't know if others can probably relate to that. And but that continued. And when I was here, the fertility issue, that was always on my mind because... Yeah, sorry, you were going
1: to
2: say something?
1: I'm so sorry, Rajni. I hate to be rude. The only reason I was jumping in is that I think our audience would have heard what we picked up, which is some interruption on your line. So I wonder, Rajni, our technicians are going to work on that. And in the meantime, given that you've encouraged us, Stephanie and Anu, to speak up, let's bring them into the conversation. Stephanie, what kind of symptoms have you had over the years, and has your diagnosis always been accurate?
3: Yes, hello everyone, and thank you for having me. It's very meaningful that we have a platform to talk about this today. So I was actually diagnosed around age 15, 16, and my symptoms were very obvious. Not to me then, because I didn't know what PCOS was, but I had all the symptoms that are quite prevalent in PCOS. So I had cysts on my... I had cysts on my ovaries, and that's how they were able to determine. But what really led me to go to the GP was the hirsutism, the hormonal acne, and also the missing periods. It's interesting because they actually use ultrasounds to check, transvaginal ultrasounds to check if you have cysts on your ovaries. But that's not all, that's, as you've heard, is not the determining factor. But that's what's usually used as a yardstick, which then ends up with misdiagnosis as well. Because it's like, if you don't have cysts on your ovaries, then you probably don't have PCOS, which isn't really the case for a lot of women. So for me, it has been a very... It's something that affects your whole life. So for me, it has really affected the mental, the outward physical, and also my health in general, just because with PCOS, you could sleep 7 hours and wake up still tired. You have to explain to people maybe why you are maybe you have excessive hair as a young adult, and people are making, you know,

0: down a bit, or they're also pointing it out as if you can't see it in the mirror. So there are a lot of things. And then when it came to boil down to the fertility, it also was the reason why I had to do IVF. But I would say that I actually produced a documentary, which is on Prime Video, which is following the lives of 11 women actually in Nigeria that live with PCOS. And what I discovered was that the way PCOS is treated like an infertility disease or an issue, when it really, it affects cardiovascular, it could cause type 2 diabetes and so many other things, or even cancers. And we're just stuck in this bubble of fertility. So I'll just say that I'm a bit worried about this new name change, because now we've done so much awareness. Everyone around the world has created so much awareness around the name, the acronym PCOS, and now it's new. It's now PMOS.
1: I see.
0: People are going to be like, "What's that?"
1: Right.
0: Yeah.
1: I see. And Anu, I'd love to bring you in the conversation. Tell us about your own personal experiences.
2: Hello, thank you for having me. So my experience started when I was 17. I had missed periods, and when they would come, they wouldn't stop. So at that point, I went to the hospital and I was just given birth control to try the pill or to try the patch. But that was making me feel even more terrible, because then I was getting bloated, I was breaking out, I was gaining weight. But the only thing at that time it seemed to fix were the periods. So by the time I moved back from college to Nigeria was when I actually got diagnosed. And this was probably about 2016, thereabout. And from there, I started taking lifestyle management more seriously in terms of managing my health, or to try to find what could actually be natural or more holistic that would make my periods more regular. And in 2024, I joined PCOS Conquerors as co-founder, so I could support more women on this journey if they have PCOS or now PMOS.
1: And Rajni, we do have you back now, and I'm not quite sure how much of Stephanie and Anu's stories you got to hear, but how much do you think your speaking about your own experiences will help other women?
3: As we said, hello everyone. Thank you so much for this opportunity. So I was born and raised in India, and I'm 45. But so I'm talking about 90s when there was no conversation around it. So I got my first periods quite late. I was just before when I turned 15, and the first time when I got my periods, very happy. But for the next 10 months, no periods. And since that time, it's always been missed periods for 3 to 4 months of cycle. And PCOS is, again, it's not just a condition for me. It's more like how, you know, it shaped how I looked at myself. So it's more of the psychological effects that it had on me. You know, the low confidence, excessive hair growth, acne, unexplainable anxiety from a very young age, palpitations. And I was not diagnosed till mid-30s after I've had 2 children. So back in my head, again, as I heard some of them, I was thinking it was just a fertility issue. But the effects were much more than that. The symptoms were much more deeper than that. I was diagnosed with osteopenia in my early 30s, which was not explained to me. And PCOS officially diagnosed in my mid-30s. And again, there was no explanation about it. And just like others, I was put on a birth control pill. Didn't agree with me. For 2 weeks I took it, it made me more sick and depressed and more anxiety. So, and then again, it was the bone health that got affected, my mental health. I had been through really bad mental health crisis. And my bone health affected in such a way that I've got herniated discs. So chronic pain, vertigo, there's a lot of health issues. But yes, I'm on the mend. I'm on the other side of this journey now.
1: Do jump in, Stephanie or Anu.
0: It just speaks to what we are trying to push with PCOS, that it doesn't affect just fertility. And because it's a women's health disease or syndrome, people tend to not give it the funding and research that it really requires, because really and truly in 2020,

0: 36, we should know the actual cause of PCOS or PMOS. We do kind of feel in our community that if it was a man's syndrome, this is something that affected men, they would pay a bit more attention to it and not shove it off to just, okay, you know, when you want to have a baby, let's come back and see us, which is the rhetoric that a lot of us have received from doctors and gynecologists.
1: Yeah, I actually agree with that in terms of needing funding and just more research in terms of when it comes to it. So we could find, because right now we say that there's no cure, but you can manage it with like lifestyle and like food and things like that. But it would really be helpful, even now with the name change, I believe that that is not the end of the road. I actually believe that it is the beginning of the road, because I'm particularly excited about the name change, because I not only feel, you know, seen or heard, I feel understood, because I particularly didn't have anything cyst on my ovaries, but I had every other thing that considered me pre-diabetic. And it's just important for us to continue the journey and to see what can come about this step that we've taken, and hopefully in the right direction.
2: Thank you, Anu. And Rajni, when you first wanted to speak about this, what kind of reaction did you have from people, and did everyone finally understand the issues that you were facing?
3: I think from the medical clinical side of things, because I think patients do kind of the awareness that everybody is trying to raise, you know, patients that do have that kind of power now to advocate for themselves. But I do feel that, okay, there's not a proper treatment pathway, but I'm pretty sure that as the name has changed, because it is endocrine and metabolic disorder, so hopefully, you know, that treatment pathway where the clinicians, you know, they have a better understanding around it, and then there's a clear pathway around it, hopefully. But
2: Right. I have a feeling Rajni's line has been lost again, which is a shame, because, of course, as you were hearing as well as I would, our audience, she was in the middle of a point there. Stephanie, let's pick up with you and that point that Rajni was talking about speaking to other people and the initial reaction other people had, whether that was one of understanding.
0: Well, speaking about such an issue that has to do with fertility is quite... it's quite tricky, because I actually have a large following. People know me, and my family weren't particularly happy about me speaking about it, because they thought people would kind of misunderstand what the point I'm trying to make with speaking up. They might maybe think, oh, she can't have babies, and that's not the case. But I told them that, especially my mom, I told her that, no, I actually need to do this for the other young girls that don't understand what's happening to them and don't understand that it's not just about fertility. And then also they can start to make a change now as well, with maybe eating habits, or even just doing it research themselves, and not just thinking, okay, when I get older, I'll deal with it. Because that's what I thought about. I just thought, okay, I'm 16. I don't want to have a baby now. So I'm not really bothered about this. And I left it, and I just kept doing whatever I wanted. But had I understood the syndrome better, I probably would have prioritized so many more things. Although it's not just about lifestyle, but I think it plays a huge part in it, because I do see a difference when I treat my body with more intentionality. But I did get a kickback. I did, especially being from an African home. They don't really want you to share your business, but it's done what it needed to do.
2: Is that true with you, Anna?
1: Yes, quite similar in terms of the, you know, people may perceive like you can't have kids or anything like that. I mean, I don't have kids, but I do now have more information. You know, and knowledge is power. So I do believe that when I do get there, I will, you know, take the necessary steps that I need. But already, like Stephanie was saying, I'm already making, or I had already made the changes to start eating for my hormones. So now I work out for my hormones. Things

0: like that. I'm not doing rigorous exercises and things like that. So I do believe that, yes, with the context from, like, you know, the African society, that's the same for me. But like she said, it's definitely powerful to start educating people early, especially, you know, young girls and women, to start educating them early, because a lot of times you may see some of the signs early on, and so that you know what to do to, you know, help yourself on the journey. Because also, I do hear that in some women, even post the age where they can have kids, like, but, you know, after menopause, that they still do struggle with some PCOS, or should I say PMOS symptoms. So I do believe that it's one where you have to consistently make the lifestyle changes and, you know, have that balance between food, you know, moving or movement, and, you know, just general lifestyle and avoiding stress in general.
1: Our thanks to all three of you, to Anu Omotara, to Stephanie Coker, and to Rajni Singh, for that discussion about the effects of the syndrome, which has been reclassified as PMOS.

0: You're listening to Outside Source on the BBC World Service. It is time, once again, to speak about cruise ships and viruses, something that we do every now and then on the BBC, and of course in different media organisations, because the French authorities have confined more than 1,700 people to a cruise ship docked in Bordeaux after an elderly passenger died from suspected norovirus. And of course, if you were listening to the programme last week, you'll have known the amount of resources that were dedicated to the cruise ship, the MV Hontius, which was eventually docked in Tenerife following the fact that 5 to 8 passengers on board had contracted the very serious hantavirus. Our global affairs reporter, Joanna Keane, someone we usually visit at her desk, has come to our desk today to speak more. What do we know about this ship and about what the French authorities are doing?
1: Well, this seems to be a very different story to the one we've been reporting on for the past few days. What we do know, 1,100 passengers on board and more than 500 crew on this Ambassador cruise line ship, which is called Ambition. We've heard that around 50 are showing symptoms of the virus. Now, passengers who are really ill are being confined to their cabins. They're being treated by doctors. Now, you mentioned there the death of a man who's 92. We're now hearing his death may not be related. We don't know. But the other passengers and crew, even if they don't have symptoms, they are being confined to that ship, we're told, as a precaution. Now, as it stands at the moment, a medical team from Bordeaux has actually gone on board the ship to assess the situation. They've taken samples which will be tested at a local hospital. Now, just to tell you a bit more about this ship, the Ambition, said to have mainly British and Irish passengers on board. So it set sail from the Shetland Islands in Scotland earlier this month, went to pick up passengers in Belfast in Northern Ireland. Then it went to Liverpool in the northwest of England, where after that we think there was an increase in reported cases of norovirus. It's also been to Brest in northern France, and it's now, as you said, docked just off Bordeaux, due to leave for Spain, but we don't know when that'll happen.
0: Tell us a bit more about norovirus.
1: It's highly contagious. It's an infection of the digestive system. It causes very unpleasant symptoms of vomiting and diarrhea, which aren't necessarily dangerous in themselves, but it can lead to more serious symptoms such as dehydration. Now, not uncommon to have a norovirus outbreak on a cruise ship, where, of course, a lot of people are living very, very closely together. Now, even earlier this month, we heard about 100 cases on a cruise ship in Florida. But what this does mean is there's really well-rehearsed procedures in place. The passengers and crew who are ill are told to isolate. There's increased cleaning, disinfection of communal areas. Passengers and crew obviously are given advice about norovirus and urged to report those symptoms. But we were just talking about that hantavirus outbreak, weren't we?
0: Yes.
1: Now, health officials have said there's absolutely no reason to connect this to hantavirus. Obviously, there's this outbreak where 3 people died, and we've had 9 confirmed cases now. People have been brought off that ship. It was a very careful operation, and passengers were asked to isolate, mainly because we don't know a lot about it. We don't think that human-to-human transmission

0: transmission happens easily. So the World Health Organization had got involved in that case and said, we've got lots to learn. Whereas this norovirus, as I said, tends to be a much more well-rehearsed procedure.
1: Yes. And this doesn't seem to put people off the prospect of travelling on cruise ships. I mean, obviously, we're only talking about two cruise ships over the last few weeks, when there must be so many hundreds of cruise ships travelling around the world, and people have saved up for their holidays for many, many years.
0: That's right. I mean, thousands and thousands of people go on these ships, and, you know, because of the procedures that are in place, people don't tend to worry, and they are, you know, very clean places. We've actually heard from some passengers on board, and they're saying, you know, we're waiting for the test, but what we want to do, really, is get off and see Bordeaux,
1: yes,
0: because that's where you get on a cruise ship, isn't it? They're saying we can use the facilities on the ship, and that's great, that's what people love, but also the advantage is you get to see places, so they're just waiting to do that and keen, really, to get on with their holiday.
1: Joanna Keane, our Global Affairs reporter, thank you so much. Well, we were speaking there about the hantavirus. Thomas Copeland, one of our colleagues, has just posted an article within the last hour, which is as follows. A woman is isolating on the Pitcairn Islands, a remote British overseas territory in the South Pacific, after travelling on a hantavirus-hit cruise ship. Local government spokesperson told the BBC that the person had contact with a hantavirus-exposed individual, but was showing no signs of illness. The UK Foreign Office said it was aware of an individual from the MV Hondius who's travelled onto the Pitcairn Islands. Just to explain, the Pitcairns are one of the most isolated territories in the entire world. Perhaps several dozen people live there permanently. There are tourists who visit, and the Pitcairns are one of 14 or so overseas territories that Britain controls. The woman in particular had flown from San Francisco on the 7th of May and travelled through the island of Tahiti, then Mangareva in French Polynesia. That's according to the French Polynesian government. No details have been released about when and where she left the cruise and travelled to the US. That gives you a sense, then, of the scale of the contact tracing that the World Health Organization, that authorities in different parts of the world have had to do when it comes to that case, those cases of hantavirus. And of course, Joanna Keane's been updating us with those different cases of norovirus and those passengers hoping that at some point they might get off and see the French city of Bordeaux. We'll continue to keep you across all major news stories here, right in the heart of our newsroom in central London. This is Outside Source. I'm James Reynolds, live on the BBC World Service.
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4: Dorothy Roberts had a black mother and a white father, an anthropologist determined to prove that interracial marriages like his were a cure for racism in the US. 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
1: Welcome to Outside Source with me, James Reynolds, live from the floor of the BBC's newsroom in central London. We often cover events in parliaments in different countries around the world. In fact, I'm just looking at live pictures of a debate in the UK Parliament, the House of Commons at the moment. And we often cover police raids and raids in which suspects are to be arrested. In the Philippines at the moment, those two stories are combined because the Philippine Senate has been locked down with military personnel seen entering the building where a senator wanted by the International Criminal Court had sought refuge. Rounds of gunfire had been heard, but officials hadn't revealed who fired the shots, but say there have been no casualties so far. The senator at the heart of the story is Ronald De La Rosa. He said he earlier believed his arrest was imminent and urged the people of the country to prevent it. We will bring you right up to date on this story.
5: BBC News, I'm John Shea. President Trump has been greeted by hundreds of schoolchildren and the Chinese vice president on his arrival in Beijing for a high-stakes summit. The main business doesn't get underway until Thursday, when Mr. Trump will meet President Xi Jinping. A BBC correspondent says Mr. Trump will be

0: Be delighted by the pomp and pageantry his hosts are laying on for him, but it's not clear what concessions on trade he'll be able to secure. From Beijing, here's Laura Bicker.
1: When it comes to trade, the US really wants China to buy more American goods. And we think that will happen. More American soybeans, more American beef and more American planes. You've seen perhaps the entourage coming with Donald Trump. They include the CEO of NVIDIA, the American chip giant, and Elon Musk from Tesla. So you get an idea of what exactly Donald Trump is hoping for. He's hoping that China will open its market to the United States.
0: The international official overseeing the planned reconstruction of Gaza has said that 7 months into the ceasefire, the door to the future of the Palestinian enclave remains closed. The High Representative for Gaza on the so-called Board of Peace, Nikolai Mladenov, was speaking at a news conference in Jerusalem.
2: It is not what the Palestinians were promised, and it is not what they deserve, and it is not giving Israel the security to move forward as the Israeli people also want. Improving the conditions of life in Gaza today is not the same as building the conditions for tomorrow.
0: Gaza medics say that at least 830 Palestinians have been killed since the ceasefire took into effect. Israel says four of its soldiers have been killed. Gunshots have rung out inside the Philippine Senate, where a standoff is continuing over the extradition of a senator to the International Criminal Court. Senator Ronald de la Rosa is accused of killing dozens of drug users during the former President Rodrigo Duterte's war on drugs. Our Southeast Asia correspondent is Jonathan Head.
3: Armed soldiers were seen entering the Senate building, and shortly afterwards, volleys of shots were heard, setting off a panicked rush for the exits by journalists and staff. The Senate is currently controlled by allies of Mr. Duterte, whose daughter Sara is the vice president. An alliance between the Duterte family and that of current president Bongbong Marcos collapsed 2 years ago, setting off a bitter feud between them. On Monday, the lower house of Congress voted to start impeachment of the vice president, but the Senate has the power to block it.
0: The spokesman for the Iranian military has restated Tehran's plan to maintain control of and profit from the Strait of Hormuz. He said this would generate significant revenue and strengthen Iran's international influence. The blockade of the waterway is one of the stumbling blocks in efforts to reach a deal on ending the war with the US and Israel. World News from the BBC. The health ministry in Lebanon says at least 12 people, including two children, have been killed in the latest Israeli strikes in the south of the country. The ministry said the attacks had targeted cars travelling on a coastal motorway despite the ceasefire in Lebanon. Israel's military said it was striking Hezbollah targets. The political future of the British Prime Minister Keir Starmer is again in doubt, with a challenge to his leadership of the governing Labour Party expected imminently. The Prime Minister's popularity has been in freefall, and Labour's spectacular implosion in local elections last week has prompted dozens of MPs to call on him to stand down. Sir Keir and his supporters insist there's no appetite for a leadership contest. The Northern Ireland Secretary, Hilary Benn, says a leadership race would not be good for the party or the country.
4: I will be arguing in that eventuality that members should vote for Keir Starmer to be able to carry on. I'm not going to speculate on the outcome of elections. In the end, the voters decide that. He is the right man for the job, and the public will not forgive us. And there's a cost to this. Look at what's happening to borrowing costs because of the uncertainty. This is not good for the economy. It's not good for the constituents we represent, is it?
0: Waymo says it's recalling nearly 4,000 robo-taxis in the US after it identified a software risk that allowed the self-driving vehicles to enter flooded roads at higher speeds. The recall follows an incident in April where an empty vehicle entered a flooded lane in San Antonio, Texas, and was swept into a creek. A court in Germany has told the company that makes Milka chocolate bars that it misled customers by shrinking the size of the product. A consumer group argued that the weight of the Alpine milk bar had been cut while the packaging wasn't noticeably changed. The US company Mondelez pointed to rising costs and said it had told customers on its website. BBC News.
5: You're listening to Outside Source on the BBC World Service, live from our newsroom here in central London. In a few minutes' time, we'll speak to our Middle East analyst, Seb Usher, about life in Gaza. We'll hear a little bit more about the precarious, continuously precarious position in which the UK Prime Minister, Sir Keir Starmer,

0: finds himself. But we begin this part of the program by looking to the Philippines. The police have locked down the upper house of Congress, the Senate, after multiple shots were fired during an apparent operation to arrest former police chief Ronald Bato de la Rosa. He'd sought sanctuary in the Senate on Monday as the International Criminal Court in The Hague announced an arrest warrant against him for crimes against humanity allegedly committed during the drug war under then-President Duterte. The authorities say no one is reported to have been hurt. With us on the line from Manila is the Reuters Bureau Chief Karen Lemmer. Karen, where is Ronald de la Rosa?
1: Well, as far as we know, he's still currently inside the Senate at the moment. And as you have correctly reported, it's still on lockdown. We have a team on the ground. It's heavily fortified. Security's been reinforced. But there's still a lot of questions about what exactly transpired this evening after the gunshots were heard. What we know, and it's also unclear what the cause of that commotion. Previous to that, we heard Senator De La Rosa announcing on Facebook that he received information that NBI agents are on their way to arrest him over the ICC warrant.
0: And as you and I speak, I can see live pictures filmed outside the Senate of the Philippines with, I'd say, a dozen or so reporters, probably some of your own teams. I can see in the pictures in front of me as they zoom in on one of the entrances to the Senate. I mean, how unusual is this kind of event in the Philippines?
1: Exactly. This is quite unprecedented as far as the upper chamber is concerned. There's a lot of events that has happened in the past, even before, you know, related to some impeachment or some controversial investigation. But this is something that's probably close to violent, so to speak. So this caught everybody by surprise that the president himself had to come out on broadcast via YouTube announcing, calling for everybody to stay calm and assuring everybody that the government never had a hand in what happened this evening, and just calling and assuring everybody that, you know, the government will get to the bottom of this, because there's, as I mentioned a while ago, a lot of questions surrounding on what happened.
0: Yes. How long would this be able to last for?
1: I guess it's a big question. Yes. That we're also trying to find out. Hopefully by tomorrow morning, as investigators come, as you know, with the government's and the president's assurance that they'll be looking into the matter, hopefully we'll get more answers tomorrow. But there's really no, we have no idea how long this will last, because there's still an uncertainty how the government plans to enforce that warrant of arrest. And as you have said, and you've probably heard in the news, that, you know, Senator De La Rosa was making clear that this warrant is invalid, and he has petitioned the Supreme Court to block his arrest. So we don't know how it will play out. So it's really something to watch out for in the next couple of hours or even days.
0: What are the rest of the senators doing? Are they also locked down?
1: I believe that some of the senators have already left, if I'm not mistaken, but for sure some of them are still inside. We've seen some of them posting videos on Facebook, just, you know, informing everybody what has happened, making sure that the world knows, or at least those outside the Senate are aware of what has been going on. But at least there's been an assurance from the Senate president himself that everybody is safe.
0: And are the police going room to room?
1: That we don't know, because we have no more visuals on what's happening inside. But the last time that we were there, definitely there's so much security inside. There was the military officers who were asked by the sergeant of arms to help with securing the Senate. There were the security by the security, the Senate security also present there, wearing their flak jackets, carrying rifles. We saw that there were police being deployed, even SWAT team being deployed just a few minutes ago, probably to help secure the building.
0: And Ronald Bato de la Rosa, how much public support does he have, the senator, the former police chief at the center of this?
1: I think he remains quite popular due to the fact that he is an ally of the former president, Rodrigo Duterte.

who enjoy still strong support in the Philippines. Same with the vice president, who is the daughter of the former president. So, you know, the group, the

0: with one race or the other and being comfortable among people of either race would start to build a society where these racial divisions didn't exist.
1: You said he tried to persuade you of this from when you were, you know, 8 years old.
0: Yes.
1: Were you happy to be persuaded, or did you feel a resistance as a girl to this?
0: Well, I really admired my father. I mean, he was brilliant. He knew so much. We had this almost like a parlor trick with my father that we would spin a globe and he could point to it at, you know, at wherever his finger landed, anywhere in the world. And he could tell us about the ethnic groups in that region and the politics going on there and what the cultures were like. He just had this expansive knowledge about human culture all over the world. I loved him. And at first I accepted what he said. I'd listened to him. He was just a very gregarious person who put you at ease, and he loved to talk.
1: I mean, he talked about the children of interracial couples being at ease wherever they were and so on. I mean, did you feel as a little girl like this embodiment of racial harmony?
0: Yes, when I was very little, I did. I can almost feel it now. The sense of pride I had, the image that our family sent out to the world of racial harmony, of common humanity. So I can remember the feeling I had when I would skip down the street holding my father's hand in one hand and my mother's in the other, and wanting people to see us and wanting people to understand that we were a happy family and that Black and white people could live together and have perfectly well-adjusted children, and that we were the embodiment of this possibility of interracial engagement.
1: What about the world you encountered, though? I mean, did it treat you in that way as this sort of, if you like, almost perfect symbol of the future?
0: So I grew up in a neighborhood called Kenwood, which was a very integrated neighborhood. And I went to a very integrated school. But when we left the neighborhood, we encountered opposition. So one thing I remember very clearly is when we went on road trips, we would always stop at a motel where my father would park the car and tell my mother and my sisters to stay in the car. We weren't to get out. We weren't to show ourselves. And he would go into the front desk, get the key, and then we would drive to the motel room, and then we could get out. I've talked with my sisters about this, and we all thought this was because my father was afraid that if the person at the front desk saw that there were Black people who were going to be in this motel room, they would say, well, there are no vacancies.
1: It sounds like when you were at home in Kenwood, you were pretty shielded from that. But your dad growing up wouldn't have been, because he was born in 1915.
0: Yes.
1: Into a very segregated part of Chicago, I believe. I mean, would he have even known any Black people growing up?
0: I wondered that myself. He grew up in Logan Square on the north side of Chicago. Everybody in this neighborhood was a European immigrant. They were all white. When he was a child, he would not have met Black people. I've seen his high school yearbooks, and all the students are white. And so it's one of the mysteries that I unraveled as I was going through the papers was how my father became someone who was so interested in Black people and in relationships between Black and white people.
1: Dorothy hoped she might find the answers she needed in her father's papers, his essays and his diaries. And in 2023, she rented a house in the neighborhood where she grew up, 500 miles away, 800 kilometers, and carted all the boxes there to immerse herself in their world. And she found her first clue

0: about how her father became interested in racial equality.
1: After graduating from high school, he went on a worldwide journey with his grandmother, and they traveled throughout Southeast Asia on the way to India, and then spent 6 months in a tiny Indian village. And that experience, I'm sure, had a huge impact on my father. Now, my father already seemed very free-spirited and open-minded because he wrote a diary, and in it, he describes with curiosity and excitement what he's learning about people in Malaysia and Singapore and China. He becomes friends with the little boys in the Indian village. He wants to learn their language, and he teaches them English as he's learning their local language. I believe that spending 6 months living in a village where he writes that the only white people he ever even saw were two visitors and then his aunt and uncle. So he was very immersed in this Indian culture, and it shaped his interest in anthropology and I think also in his beliefs about common humanity.
0: He would have noticed how the caste system in India determines who people can marry. And as a university student, he began asking whether a racial caste system was operating in America and influencing people's choice of partner. It was then that he started interviewing hundreds of interracial couples in Chicago as early as 1937, and starting with the Alberts. We've had a few extracts from his interviews voiced by actors. A word of warning, they include some outdated racial language that may cause offense.
1: The Alberts interview was the first one, and I carried it. I can remember, you know, on top of the stack of these old yellow sheets of type paper to the study. It was almost as if I was carrying some sacred testament. You know? I mean, these were so special to me.
0: Let's just hear a tiny little bit of the kinds of interviews he was conducting and the kinds of things people were saying to him. So this is a very short extract from that first interview with Mr. and Mrs. Albert. And this is a quote from Mr. Albert. He says, I can take my wife around anywhere here where the people
2: I
0: are
2: can take my wife around anywhere here where the people are colored. But let me take her to a white neighborhood. The people stare at us and they wonder what's wrong with my wife. I don't think a man should marry out of his race unless he has a lot of intestinal fortitude. Everybody wouldn't be able to do it because of the disapproval of others.
0: That is strong stuff, isn't it? Saying, don't do this because it's going to be difficult.
1: Yes. Well, everyone my father interviewed in the 1930s talked about the severe hardships they encountered. They talked about marriage license clerks who refused to issue a marriage license to them. They talked about police officers breaking into their homes and disrupting gatherings there.
2: Now, I don't care what other people think. If I took a notion to a baboon in the zoo, I would buy it and take it out and marry it. What right do people have to make you do what pleases them?
1: The main hardship was that by that time in Chicago, there had been created what was called the Black Belt, a narrow corridor of segregated Black neighborhoods where Black people were forced to live. So when these Black husbands and wives married white partners, the white partners were forced to live in the Black Belt with their Black spouses, which was something, as you can imagine, considered an extreme hardship by these white husbands and wives to be forced to live in Black neighborhoods. They had to leave their families, their friends, their homes even.
2: They don't like it that I married a white woman here in Chicago. I wish you could get others to understand that colored people are as human as they are and knock the ego out of some people.
1: What Mr. Alberts was describing, yes, it's extreme, but that scratches the surface of the kinds of impediments and constraints.

0: complaints that these couples face. Even in going to hospitals, the white wives reported that their husbands couldn't visit them in the hospital because they were afraid that they'd get horrible treatment if the hospital staff knew they were married to a black man.
1: But let me tell you, any poor white girl, if she has any character at all, will do better if she marries a colored man. He'll treat her much better than a white man would. He knows that he is getting something that he has always been forbidden to him, and he'll treat her good. It's like whiskey during the Prohibition. People wanted it, but it was forbidden to them.
2: In the research, there are some extraordinary examples of racism within interracial marriages.
0: Yes.
2: There's a very shocking example, the Everetts.
0: Oh, my goodness. Yes, I think this was the most infuriating interview of all. This was a couple composed of a white physician and a highly educated black wife. The first thing that I thought was deeply disturbing was when Mrs. Everett boasted about her father, and she described her father as owning plantations in Mississippi, Louisiana, and Tennessee, and enslaving hundreds of people there. And her uncle also was an enslaver who had enslaved her mother. So I'm at first shocked by, why are you boasting and speaking so highly of enslavers? And her husband, Dr. Everett, adds to that something horrific I'd never even considered, that she had aristocratic blood, as do many of the light-skinned black people in the South, because they're the result of sexual assaults by plantation owners who are aristocratic of the enslaved women they considered their property. They're boasting like this is something to be proud of. It just shocked me. And as my father presses, she admits her father assaulted her mother. That's how she was born. But she says, I'm glad, because otherwise I wouldn't be here.
2: Obviously, your father is interviewing these people in a professional capacity, but yeah. Do you get a sense? I mean, do you hear his voice? Do you hear how he is responding to what he's hearing in those transcripts?
0: Yeah, he doesn't argue with them. One thing to his credit he does do is he continues to probe to get at the bottom of these stories. At the very end of the interview, he asks Mrs. Everett, would you have married a black man? And she immediately says, no, I wouldn't. And then she pauses and says, well, maybe if he was light-skinned, because of this desire to have lighter children. They wanted their children to be able to have the privileges of white people, and they didn't do anything to challenge the discrimination that black children were facing. And that, I think, is also very, very despicable.
2: You're reading this decades later as a black woman.
0: Yes.
2: How was that?
0: It was infuriating. The fact that these couples that had crossed Chicago's color line, that might be seen as courageous, as fighting racism, actually were espousing a lot of anti-blackness. And so it was very infuriating, but also confirmed the disagreement I had with my father, that just because you're in an interracial relationship doesn't mean you're necessarily opposing racism.
2: You mentioned that this supported your opposition to your father's view, that actually interracial marriage was not going to solve the problem of racism. We had this picture of you as a very young girl debating this with your father, but we left you at an age where you know, broadly took his opinion as yours. So when did that

0: start changing? When did you start saying to him, actually, I don't think love is going to fix this on its own?
1: I think I started to challenge his view that love could not only transcend racism, but solve the problem of racism. When a book called Black Power was published when I was 11 years old, I read that book, and that had a big influence on me. That was the book that coined the term institutional racism. And I already had been thinking about how embedded, entrenched racism and racist structures were in the United States. And this book confirmed for me that these kinds of deeply rooted ideas and structures could not be overcome only by love, that you would need a movement to overcome them.
0: After the break, Dorothy gets deeper into the archives and uncovers another love story, the one between her parents. Stay with us. This is Outlook.
2: This is the BBC World Service, where Stephen Coates is following the move of 28 million museum specimens to a new home.
3: In the hidden store of London's Natural History Museum, there's a 10-meter anaconda. And soon, it has to get out. Away from the famous public galleries, the hidden store is home to tens of millions of animals, plants, and fossils. Some microscopic, some bigger than buses.
4: The collections behind the scenes, in inverted commas, are here for research.
5: This tortoise could have been born in the early 1700s. That depth of time, there's a heaviness to it.
3: I'll be revealing what it takes to plan such an epic undertaking, including why and how you freeze a zebra.
2: An animal exodus, today at 1:30 and 8:30 GMT.
0: In part two of Outlook, Dorothy Roberts had a black mother and a white father who wanted to prove that love can conquer racism. But teenage Dorothy didn't want to be seen with him.
1: I didn't want people to know that I had a white father. I didn't talk about it. I didn't want my boyfriend to know. I never told him until he actually came to my home and met my father.
0: Dorothy and the Colour of Love, after the BBC World Service News.
6: BBC News, I'm John Shea. Donald Trump has been greeted by hundreds of schoolchildren as he arrived in Beijing for a high-stakes meeting. Mr. Trump will hold talks with China's President Xi Jinping on Thursday as business leaders accompanying him try to secure lucrative trade deals. The official overseeing the planned reconstruction of Gaza says the ceasefire agreed with Israel 7 months ago is being violated every day. Nikolai Mladenov said it would be the work of a generation to clear the rubble and provide shelter for all Gaza's residents. Gunshots inside the Philippine Senate have sent legislators and journalists fleeing for cover amid a continuing standoff over a fugitive senator. Soldiers had earlier entered the building where Ronald De La Rosa has been seeking refuge. President Volodymyr Zelensky says Russia has fired at least 800 drones at Ukraine, killing six people. The national executive of South Africa's governing ANC is meeting to discuss the future of the country's president. There were calls for Cyril Ramaphosa to step down after a court on Monday ordered Parliament to set up an impeachment inquiry against him. This follows the so-called Farmgate scandal, which saw thieves steal bundles of cash hidden in a sofa at the president's country residence. The French authorities have confined more than 1,700 people to a cruise ship docked in Bordeaux because of a suspected outbreak of norovirus. Around 50 passengers are showing symptoms of the virus, which causes nausea and vomiting. WhatsApp has introduced a new security measure encrypting conversations that users have with its artificial intelligence facility. The company said people ask AI about subjects such as finance, health and relationships, and they'd want these discussions to be kept secret. And expedition organisers in Nepal have managed to clear a path to the summit of Mount Everest. BBC News.
0: Welcome back to Outlook. I'm Jo Fidgen. A lot of parents are very ambitious for their kids, but maybe anthropologist Robert Roberts was a little more

0: More than most, he had a very specific reason to want his daughters to succeed. Robert was a white Chicagoan of European heritage. His wife was black and originally from Jamaica. And his professional life was devoted to proving that interracial marriage could end racism in the United States and that the children of those relationships would be high achievers. And Dorothy Roberts certainly is. She followed her father into academia and is a prominent legal scholar and the author of books about the ways in which racism infects even medicine and science and child protection services and so on. Many years after her parents died, Dorothy decided to read the transcripts of the hundreds of interviews her father had conducted with interracial couples, research for a book he never got round to writing.
1: I would spend the whole day just entranced by these interviews. I would go days without talking to another human being and work late into the night. It was hard to put them down. I usually eat dinner over reading another transcript.
0: As she read, Dorothy found herself getting to know the couples involved, but also more about her father's identity and her own, and it wasn't always easy. One of the women her father spoke to in the 1930s was a white European whom he called Mrs. Tyler. She'd immigrated to the United States and married a black American with no real understanding of the society she'd moved into.
1: Mrs. Tyler's words are very representative of most of the European immigrant wives. They had no idea that there was this kind of severe racism against black people in Chicago.
0: We've had an actor voice Mrs. Tyler's words.
2: Okay, we're recording. Okay, quick. Okay, I'll have a go.
0: Which do include an outdated racial term that may cause offence.
2: When I came to America, I thought it was free for everybody. That's what they said about America in the old country. I didn't even know they had a section of the city where colored people live.
1: Most European immigrants to the United States, they thought that if you marry an American citizen, that is going to help you assimilate into U.S. culture and society. They didn't know that it had to be a white American citizen. They thought any American citizen would do. And so they are completely shocked when they find out that because the citizen they married was black, it lowered their status. She talks about with my father all the time she was fired from jobs when it's discovered that she lives in the black belt with a black man.
2: A white woman with a colored husband can't hold a job anywhere. They let me go immediately. They didn't give me 10 minutes notice.
1: You know, Mrs. Tyler says, I love my husband, but that's not enough to overcome these hardships that I'm facing. Now, there was a moment where she describes how she had separated from her husband. She went back to a white neighborhood to live with her sister. And on her birthday, she brings her son to stay with her overnight. Well, she goes to work and her sister calls immediately and says, you've got to get back here. There's a mob outside the apartment building because they discovered your little black child here. And she races home, and the landlord has evicted her and her sister, and there are these angry men threatening violence.
2: I feel like an innocent criminal, like some person arrested for something he has never done and doesn't want anybody to find out. I don't think I ever would have married as I did if I knew all this. I wouldn't have the nerve.
1: It's terrible that these women have turned against interracial marriage, but they're being honest that they're saying, I didn't sign up for this kind of hardship and it's not fair. Now, they're being very self-interested. They're not interested in challenging racism in America. That's not why they came.

0: to America.
1: Your father's research was interrupted by his war service in the Second World War. So when he resumes his interviews in the 50s, this is the period in which he meets your mother.
0: Yeah, so my father comes back from Europe and discovers that the couples he's interviewing are still living in black neighborhoods. And the opposition to interracial marriage is still very common. But my father still is holding on to this hope that interracial marriage will undo all of that. And he also, over the course of the early 1950s, his bachelor life, is becoming very interested in black women. He writes about dating black women, bringing them to parties. There was one party where he brought two black women, which was a party just for interracial couples, thrown by a couple he met, by the way, at a nudist colony. So it's very...
1: Your dad enjoyed the 50s, didn't he?
0: Yes. So he becomes an assistant professor at Roosevelt, and he, I imagine, sees my mother, who has now become a student at Roosevelt after leaving Jamaica, going to Liberia, getting a scholarship to Roosevelt. I'm not sure exactly how they met, but very soon they have a romantic and academic relationship. I'm not sure which comes first, because I simultaneously discover these interviews where my father describes my mother as his research assistant, and I see that she is now conducting all the interviews of the wives while he conducts the interviews of the husband. So she's more than a research assistant. I would say she's a co-collaborator. She had been working on a PhD in anthropology at Northwestern University when I was born, and she gave it up to raise my sisters and me. When I was growing up, my mother was very frustrated that my father never wrote the book that he'd been working on. She would harass him all the time. She had a slight British accent, and she'd say, "Bob, finish the book, you know, get back up there in the study." You know, she was, I thought, mean to him. But now I understand that she had sacrificed her own academic career. She could have been an Ivy League professor. I have no doubt she would have been. But she gave that all up for him.
1: Obviously, you didn't get a chance to talk to her about that because you didn't know about that part of her life. But did you get a chance to talk to her about her experience of being a black woman married to a white man?
0: Yes. In fact, I asked her why she married a white man, because my mother was very attracted to black men in terms of the movie stars and the singers that she liked. So her favorite was Harry Belafonte. So I asked her once, why did you marry a white man? And she said that when she was in college, that the black man preferred lighter skinned black women. My mother was dark skinned, and my father thought she was gorgeous and was very interested in her and admired her, revered her. He did actually revere my mother and put her on a pedestal. And so she said that's why she married him. I think also my mother was very ambitious and wanted to marry a professor.
1: How did your parents' outlook affect the way you dated?
0: When I went to college, my views of my identity and my relationship to my family had changed radically, because by that point, I was identifying solely as a black woman, and I had become very close to a group of students in college who were black, and we saw on this predominantly white campus that we should become very closely knitted. And so

0: I think that influenced me to only think of having a black boyfriend. So my desire to hide the fact that my father was white while I was on campus to emphasize my black identity may have made me even more directed toward black men. That's a possibility.
1: You wanted to hide your dad?
0: Yes, I did. I know. It's sad. I feel bad about it now. I regret this. But when I was in college, I didn't want anyone to know that my father was white. I didn't want my boyfriend to know. I hid from him until spring break when I brought him home, and he was surprised when my father came to the door. By that point, you know, we were close enough that it was all right for him to find out, but I never told him until he actually came to my home and met my father.
1: Did your father know that outside the home you didn't want to admit who he was?
0: He found out because I found among his files of interviews with the children of interracial marriages, and he began at some point interviewing children of mixed marriages, I found a file on me, file number 224, and in it was an essay that I believe he asked me to write, and I think it was the summer after that first year at college, and it was an essay about my identity, and in it, I wrote about how I hid him at college. And I wrote that I thought it was foolish for black people to marry white people. Reading it that summer, I was just so hurt for him. I couldn't believe I'd been so mean, disrespectful, uncaring toward him to write that. But I was being honest. My father never responded in a harsh way toward me. I think he knew that I loved him. It seemed that he understood why I would hide the fact that he was white, given my emerging identity as a black woman. And to me, it emphasized on reflection how close we were and how much it really enhanced our relationship for him to entangle so much his work with his relationship with me.
1: Well, I mean, indeed, to the point where you were his research subject as well as his beloved daughter.
0: Yes. So first when I found the file, I did pause for a minute and think, oh my goodness, was I also a subject of his research? But I only had to think about it for a short while before the closeness we had, the love that he had for me, overwhelmed any thought that I was just an experiment. I just want to make it clear, absolutely clear, that he really loved us for who we are, not because we proved a theory, but he wanted us to prove the theory. It's both.
1: Let's face it, your parents were never going to get divorced, were they? Because that would have ruined his theories.
0: Absolutely. I thought about, in hindsight, oh yeah, maybe that's why they stuck together for almost 50 years, you know, because it would have been a tragedy to his mission if they divorced.
1: Well, you've paid him a great tribute by finishing the book He Didn't, which has become your memoir and the story of your family as well. I wonder, in the course of reading all his notes and writing this book, how the way you feel about yourself has changed.
0: You know, I just turned 70 years old, and it seems as if it took that long for me to completely reconcile with this conundrum of what it means to identify as black with a white father. I don't think of myself as biracial. And part of that is because to me, race is an invented category. I mean, it's not just to me. I think realistically, that's what it is. I

0: think of myself as Black. But I no longer think that I have to hide the fact that my father is white. And that took a while. For most of my career, I still didn't want people to know that I had a white father. I didn't talk about it. But especially after reading the interviews, reading my father's and mother's notes about what they wanted for our family and for the world, really, with the kind of common humanity they taught my sisters and me about, I realized that my father was such an important aspect of the Black woman I am today. I may not even have chosen a career writing about racism. Maybe I wouldn't have been so adamant in my activism and scholarship defending the dignity of Black women if I didn't have a father who was so respectful of my voice and so dedicated to our common humanity. So I now realize that it's wrong for me to hide my father. It's dishonest about the close bond that we had, but also because I owe him credit for being the woman I am. I am at this point so late in life where I can truly understand for myself what it means to be a Black woman with a white father and not have to deny any aspect of that.
1: Professor Dorothy Roberts, her latest book is called The Mixed Marriage Project. Do send us your thoughts and stories. Our email address is outlook@bbc.com. And join us again tomorrow for another fascinating personal story. Until then, from me, Joe Fidgen, producer Saskia Collette, and the rest of the Outlook team, thanks for listening.
2: BBC World Service, and now Witness History with me, Julia Carneiro. I'm taking you back to January 8, 1996, when Mercedes Guimarães dos Anjos began renovations on her house in Rio de Janeiro and uncovered a dark chapter of Brazilian history. Just a warning, this program contains distressing details. It all started with a middle-class dream.
3: I got married, had three daughters, and each of them had a pet. So we really wanted a big house with space for them to play and run around.
2: Mercedes had lived in Rio's harbor area since she was a girl. She and her husband, Petrúcio, bought an old house there built in 1866. After 6 years living there, they saved enough money to renovate it.
3: On the first day of renovations, they were digging holes for pillars to build a second floor, and they found these bones. So José, the bricklayer, he sat next to me at lunch and said, "Look, in the holes that we were digging, we found a lot of bones. The old owners must have buried dogs in the backyard." I said, "Well, that's odd. Can you show me?" I started to go through the rubble and I found an adult's dental arch. I told him, "So, José, this isn't a dog's. It's a person's. Look, it's just like ours." And he made the sign of the cross. Then I found another dental arch, tiny, and said, "So, José, this is a child's." He started to cry. Everyone stood there, staring. We were like, "My God, what is this?" We started to think, "Oh, the old owners of the house killed people and buried them. Oh no, it was a serial killer." A million things crossed our minds.
2: That evening, Mercedes called a neighbor familiar with the history of the harbor area. She didn't know that two centuries back, a wharf just down the road from her house was the entry point for around a million enslaved people from Africa, sold in slave markets in the vicinity. The neighbor showed her a map with a path to a graveyard.
3: We had no idea of the story. He told

0: me, "You live over a cemetery. You've just discovered the cemetery of the enslaved people." And I said, "Oh my God, what do I do?"
1: Merced had uncovered the new Black Cemetery, where historians estimate tens of thousands of people were buried. Brazil received more enslaved people from Africa than any other place in the Americas, around 4.8 million people. And according to recent studies, Rio was once Brazil's largest slavery port.
0: Today I say that there I found the Holocaust, the Black Holocaust. It's a part of history that we didn't read about at school. We would learn that Brazil was inhabited by indigenous people and that there were slaves in the past. That doesn't sting, does it? We knew nothing about the reality of how bad it was.
1: The term pretos novos, or new blacks, referred to enslaved people recently trafficked to Brazil who couldn't speak Portuguese yet. The makeshift burial ditch beneath Mercedes' home was used from the late 1700s until around
0: 1830. It lies beneath four houses today. It's a place with around 40,000 people, among which there were bodies of babies, girls, boys, teenagers, women, including pregnant women. They came from Mozambique, Congo, Angola, some from Ivory Coast, and when they disembarked, they were almost dead.
1: Conditions on board slave ships were so appalling, historians estimate that hundreds of thousands died even before landing in Rio. Many died soon after, weakened by malnutrition and diseases like smallpox and dysentery. Merced had a hard time sleeping that night. The next morning, she called the city hall. When officials saw the archaeological remains, they suspended any further construction work, and so the family had to move out temporarily.
0: We faced quite an ordeal, because it was a heritage site, but with people living on top. We were banned from continuing the building works, but nothing was done to investigate the site. And so we feared that authorities would seize our home.
1: After 3 years like this, the family decided to move back in and resume renovations covertly. But Merced was restless with all that history underground. She started inviting visitors in to share her discovery, and the word spread. On May 13th, 2005, Abolition Day, the family, together with friends and activists, founded the New Blacks Research and Memory Institute. As of last year, the site has received around 300,000 visitors. Today, Merced is 69 years old and has long retired from the family business she used to run. Merced shows me the exhibition hall with panels about the history of slavery and two windows on the floor so you can see down into the archaeological site. Underground, the earth is intermeshed with countless pieces of human bones. The family lives next door in the same old house. Tonight, the opening of an art show starts with a Roda de Samba, live samba music. The Institute is a vibrant center for research, education, and Afro-Brazilian culture. Surrounded by visitors, Merced looks back over the 30 years since her finding.
0: This moment brings back memories from my encounter with people who came from Africa, and they somehow asked me not to allow them to be forgotten.
1: Maria Augusta, or Dona Gu, plays the atabaque, the tall wooden hand drum of Afro-Brazilian religions. The exhibition hall is filled with paintings of Black women who uphold Afro-Brazilian traditions by artist Dalmone Lidjussi. Merced's discovery turned out to be the tip of an iceberg. 15 years later, when the city was redeveloping the harbor area for the Rio Olympics, archaeologists dug up the nearby Valongo Wharf, the old slavery port.

0: In 2017, UNESCO recognized the wharf as a World Heritage Site. The region is known as Little Africa, and guided tours lead people to learn about its history and celebrate Afro-Brazilian culture. But Mehced believes that the lack of consistent public funding for the institute reflects a wider reluctance to confront this history.
1: A dor não interessa a eles.
2: The pain doesn't interest them. They are interested in the upbeat, the festive, the samba. Of course, the samba is important, but before samba, there is pain. It's a struggle. I'm a white person fighting against our society's perverse racism. They don't want to keep the story alive.
0: Do you have a feeling of accomplishment that you've fulfilled your mission?
1: Ainda não. Tá longe. Isso é muito frágil.
2: Not yet. I'm far from that. This is very fragile. If we let a day go past without talking about this, the memory will fade.
0: Merced Guimarães dos Anjos was speaking to me, Julia Carneiro, for Witness History. It was an Overcoat Media production.
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7: Manchester City can close the gap on the leaders Arsenal to 2 points with a win against Crystal Palace tonight. Defeat for City would give Arsenal the chance to wrap up the title on Monday. And Rory McIlroy is expected to play in the US PGA Championship despite a toe injury.
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8: Welcome to the newsroom. I'm Ankur Desai. President Trump receives a lavish welcome to Beijing, where he's attending a summit between the world's two superpowers, the first visit to China by a US president in nearly a decade. The man overseeing the reconstruction of Gaza says that 7 months into the ceasefire, both Palestinians and Israelis are being let down. Elsewhere, gunshots heard inside the Philippine Senate. Where a legislator has sought refuge from extradition to the International Criminal Court. WhatsApp introduces a new security measure which will encrypt the conversations users have with its AI chatbot. And
9: we gave these fetuses organic kale or organic carrot.
8: Find out about a cheat code for parents on how to get children to eat their greens. All of that after this update.
10: BBC News, I'm John Shea. The High Representative for Gaza on the so-called Board of Peace, Nikolai Mladenov, has said that the ceasefire between Israel and Hamas had not been what the Palestinians were promised. Gaza medics say that at least 830 Palestinians have been killed since the truce took effect. Israel says 4 of its soldiers have been killed. Mr. Mladenov, who's overseeing the planned reconstruction of the Strip, was speaking at a news conference in Jerusalem.
11: 7 months since the ceasefire, the door to the future of Gaza is still closed. It is not what the Palestinians were promised, and it is not what they deserve, and it is not giving Israel the security to move forward as the Israeli people also want.
10: The spokesman for the Iranian military has restated Tehran's plan to maintain control of the Strait of Hormuz. He said this would generate significant revenue and strengthen Iran's international influence. The blockade of the waterway is one of the stumbling blocks in efforts to reach a deal on ending the war with the US and Israel. The lack of a breakthrough is putting pressure on the ceasefire. President Trump has been greeted by hundreds of schoolchildren and the Chinese vice president on his arrival in Beijing for a high-stakes summit. The main business doesn't get underway until Thursday, when Mr. Trump will meet President Xi Jinping. Chinese state media have described preparatory talks as candid and constructive. Laura Bicker is in Beijing.
12: The war in Iran is now overshadowing these talks. And when it comes to the United States, they may be hoping that China can perhaps

0: perhaps nudge its friend and ally Tehran towards the negotiating table. Now, remember, China is Iran's biggest buyer of oil, biggest trade partner, and a longtime friend and ally. So it may well be, using that economic and political leverage, the US will hope that China can give them a hand here.
1: The messaging service WhatsApp has introduced a new security measure which will encrypt the conversations that users have with its artificial intelligence facility. The firm said people would want sensitive discussions kept secret, but critics say secrecy will mean companies can't be held accountable if their AI gives harmful advice. Here's Zoe Kleinman.
2: WhatsApp says incognito mode will be optional and the chatbot will only deal with questions and answers by text. There have been previous reports of other chatbots encouraging suicide and explaining how to make bombs. But WhatsApp says Meta AI will err on the side of caution by refusing to answer anything that could be interpreted as harmful or illegal. The conversations will not be stored anywhere, including on the user's device.
1: The French authorities have confined more than 1,700 people to a cruise ship docked in Bordeaux because of a suspected outbreak of norovirus. Around 50 people on board are showing symptoms. World News from the BBC. President Zelensky says Russia has fired a barrage of at least 800 drones at Ukraine, killing six people. Posting on social media, Mr. Zelensky said it wasn't a coincidence that what he called one of the longest massive attacks had taken place on the day of President Trump's visit to China. In Russia, the authorities are reported to have imposed restrictions on publishing photos and videos showing the aftermath of drone strikes. Four soldiers have been killed by landmines in Colombia during an attack on a guerrilla stronghold. Three others were wounded in the operation, which took place in the country's southeastern Guaviare department. A spokesman for the armed forces blamed a dissident faction of the FARC movement, which has refused to accept the peace deal drawn up in 2016. Last year saw almost 200 people killed by landmines in Colombia, 75 of them civilians. Prosecutors in Germany say they've charged a paediatrician with 130 cases of child sex abuse, including rape. They allege that the suspect committed the crimes over a period of 12 years, with many incidents taking place at work. It's unclear how many children were targeted. The unidentified suspect worked in clinics and a hospital in Brandenburg State. Waymo says it's recalling nearly 4,000 robo-taxis in the US after identifying a software risk that allowed the self-driving vehicles to enter flooded roads at higher speeds. A spokesperson said the company is working on additional safeguards. Here's our technology reporter, Laura Kress.
3: Last month, a robo-taxi owned by Waymo drove into a flooded road in Texas and was swept into a creek. Nobody was on board at the time. The incident has prompted the US company to recall nearly 3,800 of its vehicles. A spokesperson said safety was its priority and it was working to roll out further software safeguards. Waymo says it provides roughly 500,000 trips per week across several US cities.
1: BBC News.
4: Hello, you're listening to the newsroom from the BBC World Service with me, Ankur Desai. Welcome to the programme. On his previous visit to the country in 2017, Donald Trump was wooed hard, complete with dinner inside the Forbidden City, which was an honour no US president before him had received. And similarly, this time round, Donald Trump has been greeted with pomp and pageantry on his arrival in Beijing. It's expected that he and President Xi Jinping will discuss their tense trade relationship, arms sales to Taiwan, and the war in Iran. Mr. Trump will also tour a 15th century temple and have tea in the garden of the Communist Party headquarters. Our correspondent in Beijing, Laura Bicker, reports.
0: China was ready with a carefully choreographed show for the US president. Dozens of flag wavers shouted welcome, welcome to Donald Trump and his entourage of US chief executives, including the Tesla boss Elon Musk and Nvidia chief executive Jensen Huang. Mr. Trump wants China to open its doors to American firms. The US has been putting pressure on Beijing to use whatever leverage it has over its longtime ally Tehran to push it towards the negotiating table. President Xi will likely push Mr. Trump to end arms sales to Taiwan, the self-governing island that Beijing claims as its own and has not ruled out taking by force.
4: For more on President Trump's visit to China, I spoke to my colleague Celia Hatton, a former Beijing correspondent, and asked what can the two sides agree on.

0: interesting how the conversation has changed over the years. Not so long ago, you know, even during the Biden years, we would see China and the United States talking about North Korea, you know, how to manage North Korea's bid for nuclear weapons. Well, that's gone by the wayside because North Korea has got those weapons. And so neither side really wants to talk about that issue. Also, climate change used to be the big issue that U.S. and China could work together on. And with the Trump administration in power, they don't want to engage on that subject. And China actually is quite happy because it's been able to really push its domination in renewables and renewable energy. And so that topic is off the table as well. The two issues I think they can agree on are trade, the need to boost trade. So they're actually expected to announce some kind of board of trade, some kind of trade mechanism to deal with non-sensitive items. And so that will bring tariffs down and hopefully boost the entire global economy. And then also artificial intelligence. Even though they're competing over artificial intelligence, it's expected they're going to be willing to start some kind of dialogue on the safe use of artificial intelligence.
1: Okay, so a more collaborative approach then. With Beijing, does it feel like it's a more confident Beijing, a more confident China now on the stage, so they're willing to be a lot stronger and go toe-to-toe with the US if they need to be?
0: It's interesting. If you look at the Chinese rhetoric going into this meeting, the way the state media talks, the way the top Chinese officials talk, they talk as if they're really coming into this from a point of strength. Because I think that Beijing really believes that the United States is in decline. So in past years, the United States was seen as being the richer country, the more powerful country militarily. I just don't think it's seen that way anymore. And China's rhetoric is constantly emphasizing that the two are equals. However, behind the curtain, China's economy is really struggling in many ways. Its consumption domestically is down. Chinese people just aren't spending enough. They don't feel confident in the future to be able to spend enough. China is really struggling with the war in Iran. It's actually managed okay so far throughout the past few weeks, few months. However, as global consumption goes down, China's exports will go down, and that will affect the entire Chinese economy. They still depend on exports. So China's not feeling so great behind the scenes, even though they talk a good talk.
1: Celia Hatton. Now, the international official overseeing the planned reconstruction of Gaza says it will take a generation to reconstruct Gaza and clear it from war rubble. Speaking in Jerusalem, Nikolai Mladenov of the so-called Board of Peace said 7 months into the ceasefire, the door to the future of the Palestinian enclave remains closed. And as regards the ceasefire itself, Mr. Mladenov had this to say.
2: We have a ceasefire. It is holding. It is not perfect. It is far from perfect. There are violations every day, and some of them are very serious. And let's be honest about these violations and what they mean in practice. They mean that civilians still are being killed, that families live in fear, that delays and restrictions continue to affect humanitarian access and daily life.
1: With more on this, I'm joined live in the newsroom with our Middle East analyst, Sebastian Usher. So remind us, please, about the Board of Peace and what exactly else has Nikolai Mladenov been saying today?
3: Well, the Board of Peace was set up by President Trump. I think you can kind of get a feel of it from the name, you know, very grandiose, the sense that it is going to bring peace where there was war. It hasn't done that. I mean, the ceasefire has been in place now for 7 months, so there isn't all-out war. But as we were hearing there, there are breaches, violations almost every day. Israel carries out attacks on what it says are Hamas targets. Civilians are killed. More than 800 Palestinians have been killed in Gaza since the ceasefire began, according to medics there, 4 Israeli soldiers. So the situation is in abeyance, really. It's neither one thing nor another. Palestinians, as he was describing, I mean, it was a downbeat message that he gave, essentially, that the ceasefire hasn't been what the Palestinians were promised nor what they deserved, and that the security that Israel needs hasn't been provided by it either. Now, the Board of Peace is supposed to be working on that. It's supposed to be working on the new governance of Gaza. It's supposed to be working on the reconstruction once that's in place. Now, there is a governing body in, you know, that's been set up with Palestinian technocrats, but it hasn't done anything so far. It's not operational. There are two Gazas. There's a Gaza which is controlled by Israel, which is almost empty of people, and there's a Gaza which Hamas still controls, which is where the Palestinians are, more than 2 million living in still appalling conditions.
1: And that's what I wanted to sort of expand on as well.

0: what life is like, what the conditions are like there. You can imagine the devastation to the infrastructure, and also the plan reconstruction could take a generation, as Mr. Mladenov said today.
1: Yes, I mean, he said again what we've heard, but just clearing the road.

the Chills with Night of Chill Blue. 18 minutes past 7 o'clock now, coming up very shortly on the show. We catch up with Professor Andrew Geddes from the Faculty of Law at the University of Otago. We will unpick some of the happenings of the week. Taking us here, this is Bell and Sebastian.

0: It's Belle and Sebastian. I don't know what you see in me. 22 minutes past 7 o'clock. Time now for us to catch up with our regular Thursday correspondent, Professor Andrew Geddes from the Faculty of Law at the University of Otago. Announced this week, the government will pass a law preventing companies from being sued over climate change damage. Justice Minister Paul Goldsmith said the Climate Change Response Act would be amended to prevent courts from making findings of liability and tort from damage or harm caused by greenhouse gas emissions. A lot of reaction to this, including from Greenpeace, who've called it a shocking abuse of power. That is a quote. Well, this will be right up your alley, Professor Andrew Geddes. Tort law 101, I guess.
1: Yeah, well, tort law 101 to begin with, and then we get into some questions of legislative policy. We probably need to start with this question of what is a tort, a T-O-R-T, not a delicious tart that might be served with a cup of coffee. But a tort is a form of legal proceeding between private parties, where one party alleges that another party has done something that has caused them harm, and they ask the court to provide a remedy, to damages or some other form of compensation to put good the harm that's been done. And it has its basis in what's called the common law, which is, in essence, judge-made law that regulates how individuals within society live in relation to one another. So the idea is everyone can go about the society doing what they want, but if what they do causes another person some harm, the law ought to have a way to respond to that to make good the harm. And tort law is one of the ways in which the court

0: what over time have developed remedies and ways of achieving that. And so this was an extension of tort law into the area of climate change based on the argument that large polluters, Fonterra, the big petrol companies, etc., have been causing harm to others in society through their business by producing greenhouse gases, which then leads to a change in climate, which is now leading to, as we've seen, increasingly damaging weather events and harming people's ability to literally live in the places that they've lived. And so that was, in essence, what this is about. You know, should the law develop in this way that makes it possible to bring those sorts of claims in court?
1: So the Supreme Court had made a ruling on this issue, at least on allowing cases such as this to proceed, or specifically cases brought against Fonterra. Mike Smith has been the spokesperson for Ngāpuhi and Ngāti Kahu people in respect of some claims made.
0: Yes, absolutely. So Mike Smith, in his sort of capacity as sort of an Iwi leader, went to court and sought to bring a claim in tort alleging that these large polluters had caused damage to essentially his people, for which they should compensate his people. And the defendants, basically the large polluters, first of all tried to what's called strike out the action. They basically said to the court, look, this has no basis in law. There is no possible legal proceeding that can give him the outcome he wants. He's asking you, the courts, to do something you just can't do. And so that challenge went through all the way to the Supreme Court, where the Supreme Court said, look, if you look back at the history of the common law has always been quite a flexible doctrine that allows for change as new events arise. And the Supreme Court looked back to the 19th century, so, you know, going back to Victorian era, and said, you can see back in the 19th century, a problem arose where you had factories that were alongside a river. Those factories would pump their waste into the river, and all the people downstream would be affected by that waste. And so the people downstream, you know, they were harmed, they were damaged. But who could you sue? Who could you blame? Because every individual factory said, well, it's not my waste that's harming you. It's not me that's doing it. It's a collective. You know, it's all of us together. So you can't sue me as an individual factory because you can't prove that I've harmed you. And the courts of the 19th century said, well, no, we're not going to let you get away with that. You know, if you've contributed to a larger harm, then you should be responsible for your contribution to that larger harm. And so the Supreme Court analogized and said, look, you know, back the common law was able to develop back then to deal with that problem of pollution of rivers. There's no reason that the common law couldn't, in theory, grow to deal with this problem of large polluters collectively changing the climate and thereby harming individuals through their collective actions. So, yeah, we're going to let this court go, the case go forward, but it'll be up to you, Mr. Smith, bringing the case to bring proof that the actions of these polluters have contributed to climate change and that their actions have directly impacted on you. So you've still got to prove your case. We're not saying you've won, but we at least let you bring the case. And that's where things were at right before the government moved forward. Mr. Smith was going to go back to the High Court, you know, the first step in this, and try to prove that these large polluters had been changing the climate and that had directly impacted him in a harmful way.
1: I should just say at this point, it wasn't only Fonterra, of course, named here. There was Genesis Energy, Dairy Holdings, NZ Steel, Z Energy, BT Mining, and that case has been working its way up through the courts since as far back as 2019. And so the Supreme Court, the highest court in the land, says, yep, we reckon you have the right to take this case. And then the government says, no, we'll change the law so that won't happen.
0: Exactly. So now what the government has announced is they're going to legislate, so use Parliament's lawmaking powers to basically say these sorts of claims cannot be brought in court using tort law. And that includes Mr. Smith, in his particular case, which is live, right, it's already in existence. He's

0: already arguing it, that case will in essence be ended. And so all the work and all the argument and all the time and money and expense that he's brought to this proceeding will in essence be wasted because the court simply will not be allowed to hear what he's arguing. There's two aspects of this. One aspect is Parliament's power and basic right to override the common law. So the common law is what the judges create as a way of regulating society. Parliament, of course, as the elected representatives of the people, has the power to change the common law or override the common law if Parliament thinks that it would be a better set of rules to put in place for society. Statute law beats the common law. And we see a classic example of this every day in our society with the ACC system. Back in the day, if you injured yourself, the way to get compensation was you would go to court and you would sue and tort someone who had injured you. So you'd use the common law to get a remedy. Back in the 1970s, of course, Parliament legislated over the top of that, said you can't sue in court anymore if someone injures you. Rather, we set up a compensation scheme, ACC. So, yes, Parliament can do this. The issue here, of course, is Parliament's doing it not just across the board, but they're doing it over the top of an individual court case and saying, no, no, no, we're just not even going to let that one court case go ahead because we're worried about its consequences, worried about what it might result in. And that's a pretty direct involvement in the judicial process and people's rights to be able to go to court to have their rights and interests determined, because Mr. Smith is suing on the basis of harm that has been caused in the past. You know, things that have, the damage that has already arisen and harm that's already been done. And in essence, Parliament stepping in and saying, no, there will be no legal remedy for you through the courts, even though you've already gone asking for it.
1: Pretty invasive
0: action towards the courts.
1: And it's interesting that the justification that Justice Minister Paul Goldsmith has put forward, he says, quote, it sends a bad message to business.
0: Sure. So here's where the legislative policy side of it comes in. Because we have in New Zealand our emissions trading scheme, and we also have this policy that we're going to slowly over time lower down the amount of polluter credits, in other words, the right to produce greenhouse gases that will be sold through the emissions trading scheme. So there's already in place this legislative scheme, which is meant to, in essence, give polluters the right to pollute if they buy one of these credits. And then over time is meant to limit the number of credits so that, you know, less and less greenhouse pollution is put out. And so what the government says is, look, we have a in existence, predictable, knowable way of trying to deal with climate change pollution. And businesses know what that is. Businesses know what it's going to look like. They can plan for the future. They can buy their credits. They can reduce their greenhouse gases, et cetera, et cetera. With this potential tort liability and a potential requirement that the courts might put on businesses to pay people that they're harming through climate change, the government says that adds an extra, largely unknowable risk. Because if you carry on producing greenhouse gases and continuing to pollute, even under the ETS, which, you know, allows you to buy those, if the courts then come in and start saying, but you have to pay the people you're harming through your ongoing business, well, that's a business risk. You don't know how to quantify that. You don't know what you might need to pay. And so the government's argument is it's just too risky to have this court-created potential liability sitting alongside the legislative framework for dealing with climate change. The counter-argument to that, of course, is that the existing framework has got nothing to do with compensation. All the existing framework does is tell polluters, hey, here's how much you can pollute in the future. But you can carry on polluting. You can carry on causing harm. And if you do that and it's harming other people, you don't have to pay for it. And that was what the court case was about. It wasn't simply about trying to stop pollution, but saying, hey,

0: if you are going to keep polluting, you should pay for it. You know, if you're harming people, you're the one that should carry the cost for that. Because otherwise, we end up socialising the losses, and all of us have to end up paying for the costs of climate change. And, you know, that doesn't really seem very fair.
1: Critics of the government's announcement on this include Jenny Cooper, KC, the chair of the Lawyers for Climate Action, who says that, among other things, this doesn't reflect the type of relationship between Parliament and courts that we would normally expect to see.
0: Yeah, so I better declare a slight conflict here because Jenny Cooper is quite an old friend of mine, and so, you know, I'm well disposed to her views on things generally. But what she's really getting at is the point I was raising earlier, which is whenever a matter is before the courts and someone has brought a legal claim and the court is in the middle of considering that legal claim and considering what your legal rights are, to have Parliament come in and then say, look, we don't like where this is going. We don't like what we think the court might decide. We don't like the potential consequences of what the court says is the law. So we're going to shut that case down. It makes it really, really, you know, questionable as to what effect that has on people's reliance on the courts. Because, you know, if you can't, basically, if you bring a case before the court, but the government doesn't like it, so they can shut that case down, what kind of is the point of the courts?
1: Happened before, you know,
0: why,
1: hasn't it?
0: Why would anyone trust the courts?
1: It's happened before, though, hasn't it? We saw the government overruling the Court of Appeal's decision on the Marine and Coastal Area Act 2011.
0: Yeah, so absolutely. So the government can change the law in response to a court decision. That does happen all the time. But when they do that, they have carve-outs. And they say, hey, look, any case that's already been decided, that result remains. We don't override, we don't overrule a court decision that declares what someone's legal rights are after they've been through the court process. What the government's doing here is kind of avoiding that by saying, we're just going to shut the case down. And that way there's no court decision that we then have to worry about its consequences. You know, in essence, they're getting rid of their problem before the problem arises.
1: There is no comeback on this, is there? There's no procedure by where this decision could be challenged in any forum?
0: Well, New Zealand works off what's called a doctrine of parliamentary sovereignty. So, in essence, if Parliament puts something in legislation, that is the law, and the courts are bound to apply that law above and beyond any other law. So, the way our law works is, look, if Parliament ends up doing this because the government, in essence, tells Parliament to, I mean, that's a reality of lawmaking in New Zealand, the executive government cabinet decides what law it wants and then Parliament gives it to them. If that happens, the orthodox general reading of the law is that's it, that, you know, Parliament has spoken. That has to be the law that's followed. Yeah, it's one of these cases, though, that really brings to the fore the tension between Parliament as a lawmaking institution and the idea of what we call the rule of law, the idea that the law ought to have some kind of separate objective existence that doesn't just get played with for political purposes, and that there should be an institution you can go to, the courts, that will deliver you a legal result even when that's politically unpalatable or politically problematic. And that's really where we're at now. Parliament, if it does it, well, yeah, that'll be the law. But really, it's one of these situations where by doing so, Parliament's kind of unpicking the general way our system works, which is there needs to be a place you can go to bring a case. And if the court is hearing that case, it should be decided according to law rather than according to whatever is politically palatable.
1: Interesting. Food for thought, as it always is in our conversations here on a Thursday morning with Professor Andrew Geddes from the Faculty of Law, University of Otago. Thanks so much for your time and helping us work through all of that. Andrew, we appreciate it. Look forward to catching up with you again next week.
0: Thank you. Take care. Bye.

Tijuana Panthers there with Helping Hand. Before that, a track from Stella Donnelly, Laying Low. Great to have your company here on ORFM Dunedin on the Awesome Morning Show. It's 7:45 now. Here's the Shifting Sands.

Great stuff, the Shifting Sands there with Pixies, 12 away from 8 o'clock. Going to go back to 1970 now and take a track from an artist who was all over the TV screens in the late 60s and early 70s, actually well beyond as well. Suzanne, of course, got her start with the Chicks and then bust out solo, and this was a huge hit for Suzanne in 1970. Sunshine Through a Prism.

That's Guantanamo Baywatch with The Scavenger. 7 away from 8 now. Well, Melissa Akin is an amazing woman. She's based in Invercargill, and she, a few years ago, got an initiative underway where she got a lot of professionals who were working as hairstylists, manicurists, beauticians and so forth, and said, why don't we provide a day where people can come along who wouldn't ordinarily be able to afford these kinds of services.

services and give them an opportunity for a bit of a treat. And it took off anything in the south. And last year, Melissa Aiken brought this idea to Aotearoa Dunedin, and it went very well as well. And so Melissa and the team are coming back to offer free haircuts and other services such as manicures, chair massages, brow shapes, all that kind of thing, by registered and qualified professionals on Sunday the 9th of August. And the venue will be the Carisbrook School Hall from 1 o'clock to 4 o'clock that day. And so put that in your calendar if you're someone who would appreciate and benefit from that free service being offered by these professionals. They give up their time once a year to help people in need and have access to services that they normally couldn't afford. Right now, Melissa's interested in hearing from any professionals in those areas who want to be part of that day and to donate their services and be part of a very, very cool experience, just as it was last year here in Dunedin. So if you're a hairstylist, a manicurist, working in, as a beautician, might be able to offer something on the day, or even if you can just volunteer some of your time to help organise things on the day, Melissa Aiken would love to hear from you. Here is the number that you can reach her on, 0275 333 600. That's 0275 333 600. And put that date in your calendar, Sunday the 9th of August at the Carisbrook School Hall.

Tiny Ruins with Death of a Russian. It's 8 o'clock now on ORFM. Up next on the program, we look ahead to tomorrow. It's Pink Shirt Day tomorrow. I'm going to be catching up with Sean Robinson, the Mental Health Foundation Chief Executive, about what's in store after this track from the Whitfield Brothers. This is In the Raw.

0: Well, tomorrow is Pink Shirt Day, and all of us all over Aotearoa are being encouraged to think about reducing bullying by celebrating diversity in all its forms and supporting schools, workplaces and communities to be safe, supportive, welcoming and inclusive spaces. Joining us to talk a little bit more about it, Sean Robinson, Mental Health Foundation Chief Executive. Morena, lovely to have you with us again, Sean.
1: Yeah, thanks, Jeff. Yeah, lovely to be here.
0: At the outset, let's just talk a little bit about one of the initiatives that's been underway for a number of years now through this Pink Shirt Day, and that is the relationship you have with Cotton On and all those shirts, more than 277,000 of them that have been made available to Kiwis since 2021.
1: Yeah, no, absolutely. No, it's a fantastic partnership with Cotton On, really. So they produce and sell the shirts, and we get all the profit from that towards our work across a range of activities that does go to trying to reduce bullying by making New Zealand safer, more inclusive, more mentally healthy community. So, yeah, it's fantastic. And look, the T-shirts are available right through tomorrow. So if you want to go in and buy them, go for it. You can order them online. They might be a bit late to get them by tomorrow. There's also, if you don't want to wear a shirt, there are badges, there are tote bags, or you can just go to the Pink Shirt Day website and make a straight-up donation. But it's really good to wear the shirt because I think it shows how many Kiwis are actually, you know, standing up and say, yeah, we want to do something about this.
0: Let's talk a little bit about what this is, bullying. How do you define it? What is it?
1: Yeah, look, bullying is basically a repeated action that does harm to somebody else. So, you know, those are the key things. The worst type of bullying is obviously intentional, but actually sometimes people can be doing harm to someone in a repeated way through lack of skill or ignorance. So I think in workplaces where bullying is pretty high in New Zealand, about, you know, 1 in 5 workers say that they have been bullied in the last 12 months. I think a lot of that comes down to people not having the skills to communicate effectively when there's a problem, you know, when a manager needs someone to, you know, meet a deadline or is dealing with an issue in the workplace. Perhaps their ways of dealing with it are aggressive and kind of make the person feel small rather than being effective communication. But it also really draws from a lot of the underlying things that we don't really like to acknowledge about New Zealand, but that actually exist. Things like racism. You know, if there's a culture of racist jokes, racist put downs, you know, and people might think that it's funny banter, but actually is it? You know, are there people in your workplace who are actually feeling really offended or unsafe to be themselves, you know, because they are hearing those kinds of jokes or sexist jokes or homophobic jokes? You know, the reality is that New Zealand is a very diverse community, diverse ethnicities, diverse cultures, diverse sexualities and gender identities, diverse physical ability, so, you know, disability and ability is another area where people, you know, can either deliberately or inadvertently really make either a school

0: or a workplace or a community feel unsafe for those people who are experiencing that difference. And like we know, for example, in schools where about one in, you know, about 2 in 10, nearly 2 in 10 kids have been bullied regularly, that you can double that for people that come from any of those parts of the community that are also disadvantaged, whether they're minority cultures, whether they're rainbow communities, Māori, Pacifica, people with disabilities, people from low incomes. So, yeah, unfortunately, we're not quite as kind and inclusive and egalitarian as we sometimes like to believe in New Zealand. So we really have to work hard to undo those parts of those darker parts of our culture, or those more difficult parts of our culture, and create spaces that really celebrate the reality of the diversity of what New Zealand is.
1: Sean, we've probably got a good handle on those groups and individuals who are perhaps more likely to be targeted with bullying, but how much do we understand about bullies themselves and why they do it?
0: Yeah, well, look, as I say, I think, you know, and look, I reflect on this from my own perspective, Jeff, because, you know, I put on the pink T-shirt and I do these interviews, and I look back on my own life and I think, yes, I was definitely bullied. I was bullied at school, and I've also had, you know, difficult bosses who made me feel afraid. But I also have to admit that I've been a bully. You know, I have sometimes gone along with the racist jokes, the sexist jokes, the homophobic jokes. I've gone along with picking on somebody. Even, you know, I have not been the instigator, but sometimes it's felt better to go, safer to go along with the bullies, because then I'm not the target. And I've also been an upstander at times, you know, so there have been times when I've stood up for people that are being bullied and stood up for myself. So I don't think it's as simple as goodies and baddies. I think most of us are sort of wrapped up in those different experiences. I do think that people that chronically bully other people, and there is evidence around this, it's usually coming from some sense of being bullied themselves, or feeling unsafe, or feeling small in some other part of their life. And an easy way to sort of take out both the anger and frustration, but also to make yourself feel powerful when in another part of your life, if you're being, for example, if you're subject to family violence as a young person, that can feel like you're very, have no power. So very easy to then try to give a sense of power by picking on other people. So this doesn't mean that we should not put our first thoughts to the people that are being bullied. But, yeah, bullies are also people. Bullying damages bullies. It damages people that are being bullied. It damages people that are bystanders, which is, you know, when we're just part of that office or part of that classroom or part of that community, and we see bullying happen and we don't do anything. Because, again, it makes all of us feel unsafe. And, you know, that is just not good for our mental health, our social interactions. It's not good for our learning, our ability to work. It's just not good for us as people.
1: I ask because I know that the consistent message for those facing bullying or witnessing it is to call it out, to say what it is, and to stand up and be unafraid to confront it. But I also wonder how we can endeavour to influence and change people who are bullies, who perhaps have multiple reasons for being that way. Is, you know, what would you say about what's a safe and proper way to endeavour to change behaviour?
0: Yeah, well, look, there are two things really that we are asking of people and of organisations, schools, workplaces,

in Pink Shirto. One is be an upstander. So when you see bullying happening, do something about it. Now, it doesn't, you know, you have to be safe. So if you feel safe, step in and say that's not okay and intervene. But there are other things you can do to be an upstander. You can get alongside the person that's been bullied as immediately afterwards and support them. You can...

A fine song written by Rick Danko, formerly of the band. This was on an album called Riding on the Blinds, which he did with Eric Anderson and Jonas Fjeld. They did two or three great albums. Anyway, that was Twilight by Rick Danko. Before that, we had Tasha Coates doing When You've Decided. And then before Tasha, we had Tall Folk from right here in Dunedin, and they did a song, Angelina. And I was lucky enough to play some pedal steel on that recording. Before Tall Folk, we had, of course, Jerry Jeff Walker doing Jaded Lover. And then to start the set and to start the show, AJ Lee and Blue Summit with Dry River. And I hope you'll head over to Facebook and look up the Jukebox Highway. You'll find the playlist there, and you'll see what's coming up next, which is my friend Mike Stinson with a great honky-tonk song of his called The Jukebox in Your Heart.

an absolute classic performed by its writer, an absolute legend. That was Richland Woman Blues, performed by Mississippi John Hurt. Before that, it was the great Dirk Powell doing Boats Up the River. And then before that, Ordinary Elephant, fine duo, doing their song Hardwood. To start the set, it was Mike Stinson with Jukebox in Your Heart. Okay, we're going to head into the next set with a fine, fine songwriter from the 1960s, I think one of the best, who basically kind of disappeared and dropped off the musical charts. Paul Siebel's his name, and this is an anti-war song. After he came back from Vietnam, he wrote this song. It's called My Town. Here's Paul Siebel.

And it doesn't get any better than that, folks. Ray Wiley Hubbard and his classic song, Snake Farm. Before that, it was the band Mule Skinner from the late 60s with some super pickers, Clarence White, Richard Green, David Grisman, Peter Rowan, Bill Keith, called Mule Skinner, the band Mule Skinner, and this is one of Rowan's songs, Blue Mule. Before that, Anika Moa from right here in New Zealand with her song called My Old Man. And then before that, it was Peter Rowan and Don Edwards, who did a great cowboy record together. And this is off of that. It's called Trail to Mexico. Before that, to start the set, Paul Siebel with My Town. And that's going to wrap it up this week on the Jukebox Highway, folks. We appreciate you tuning in and supporting the show for all these years and giving us feedback on things you like, things you might not like. So just go over to Facebook and you can drop me a line there, and I'm happy to get any kind of feedback that you want to give us about the show, including maybe pointing us towards new artists or artists that I might not know of that kind of fit the genres and the style of this show. So thanks for doing that. We're going to take it out again with an instrumental, as usual. This is with Alan Mundy and Wayne Shrubsall, two of the funniest guys you'll ever meet and two of the best banjo players in the world. This is from an album of theirs of instrumentals called Old Friends. And Wayne Shrubsall is frailing the banjo while Alan Mundy is playing three-finger style. This is their version of the Texas Gales. So until next week, this is John Agonis, your host on the Jukebox Highway, saying adios. We'll see you on down the road.

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1: 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Yes, that time again. Yet another edition of our popular weekly program, Jazz Cafe. Lou McConnell's here for the hour. A bit of this, a bit of that. And we're going to start off with Pat Metheny, and he's got the Heath Brothers with him. He called this one Move to the Groove. And after that, we'll have Dave Brubeck Quartet playing

Okay, Blue Rondo, A La Turk, Dave Brubeck Quartet. Hugely popular when it was released, and you still hear it on some of the airwaves, especially this one. Okay, brings us to our featured artist for the week, Johnny Vero and his Swing 7, he calls it. I won't bother you with the personnel, save it.

to say that they're all top quality, less one, their clarinetist, Ken Pleposky, passed away about 2 months ago suddenly. So they're casting around for a new clarinetist, quite obviously. Anyway, let's get started. First one is Corner Pocket, and that's followed with Duke.